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1: What you are about to hear is amazing. Something you won't hear anywhere else. That's because you're locked in to the number one radio station with the number one radio show. So no matter what you're doing, whether you're at work, at home, driving in the car, you'll be exposed to radio excellence. If you think you can find this kind of entertainment somewhere else, you're wrong. So get yourself ready for some fun, because it starts right now.

I've heard so many stories about how people have turned on the radio, they happen to come across that station, and they heard a truth about Jesus, about who God is, about how much he loves them, that it completely changed their life and brought them off the brink of suicide and brought them into a relationship with God Almighty. And it's just amazing. And it's been a blessing for me and my family, not just to receive, but also to give, knowing how impactful it is all over the world. And so if you'd like to step into that today, don't wait another second, step into a partnership today.

where there's freedom to worship. It was there that you decreed that I should be born. You gave me the breath of life and let me see the light of dawn. You gave me a father and a mother who has stood in the breach for me through all my shortcomings, when you may have turned away from my heart's door and caused your spirit to strive no more.

I was a man, I rejected your call, knowing that you gave your only begotten Son to bleed and to die on the cross of Calvary, that I might have eternal life. And since that day long ago, when with tender mercy you saved my soul, I've never called on your name, except when I was in trouble, sorrow, or pain. Yet you have showered me with blessings, even though I drifted away.

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I've brought them shame, and my sins have caused them grief and pain untold. But they loved and believed in me, when I know to them it seemed in vain. You are a merciful God to take me back again.

0: attention. We're looking at Acts chapter 12. And in Acts chapter 12, I will begin with verse 5. Here is what the Bible says. Peter, therefore, was kept in prison, but prayer was made without ceasing of the church unto God for him. And when Herod would have brought him forth, the same night Peter was sleeping between two soldiers, bound with two chains, and the keepers before the door kept the prison. And behold, the angel of the Lord came upon him, and the light shined in the prison. And he smote Peter on the side and raised him up, saying, "Arise up quickly." And his chains fell off from his hands. I've entitled our study for this occasion, Special Delivery. Special Delivery. Let's bow together as we pray. Father in heaven, we are grateful for the truth that comes from the Word of God. Grateful because in a day when truth is hard to find, every word between these covers is truth. Grateful because when it seems that there is no hope, when it seems that there is none to whom we can turn to God and to His Word. And in His Word there is power. And in him there is solution for every problem. Now as we open thy word, let thy power come and be with us, so that we might understand thy word and be changed by it. In the name of Jesus we pray, amen. We look at a situation that probably has come about because of the conversion of Saul. When that great man, that student of Gamaliel, was converted, you must know that it made a difference all around the places that we read about in the Bible. When you think about it, Saul was one who persecuted on behalf of those who called themselves God's chosen people. But when Christ came and there developed a group gathered around him, Jesus was not accepted. And so Saul took it upon himself, especially to go out and persecute Christians. But when that strange event occurred on the road to Damascus, when that light shone down and when he fell from his horse and there saw in that light Jesus, and when he went from that place blind in terms of his physical eyes, but able to see in terms of his spiritual eyes, he became a new creature because of the power of Jesus. Now you know that he was away for a while, but the word got around that there is a change in Saul. In fact, he comes back with a new name. He is no longer Saul, but Paul. And for the longest time, those people who would like to have continued persecution were shocked by the change in one man. If you think that one person does not make a difference, think again. When God changes one person, there are ripples that go out like dropping a pebble in a stream and on the placid water. When God changes one, others are changed by that event. Now this great scholar Saul, this persecutor of Christians, turns and becomes an advocate for Jesus. So for a long time, persecution almost was too much for the population. Even those who thought themselves great advocates of Judaism almost froze in their tracks because of what had happened when Saul became Paul. But it wears off. Evil folks will not refrain from evil for long. Oh, I thought we'd get more response on that truth. The fact is that if your heart is inclined towards evil, then for a season you may be pushed aside from it. But if evil is your center of gravity, you will return to it. So now the people begin to wonder, when are we going to start doing some more of those things like we used to do against these folks who are called Christians? And now the persecution is not coming so much from those who are part and parcel of the Jewish church, but now it comes from an official end. Herod Agrippa I is Herod now, the tetrarch of Galilee, and is given by the emperor Claudius power over Judea. Now this man is strange. He is suspected to have been an Edomite by birth. But because he went into scripture, they would have called it then the Jewish scripture, and read in Deuteronomy 17, 15, that you ought not put anybody over you who is not your brother. Can you imagine reading that bit of knowledge? These people now who have all of these strange traditions have in their scripture, don't put anybody over you who is not your brother. Now, I'm not sure which caused what, but the fact is that he wanted to be an effective leader over these Jewish people, and so at least he claimed that he was a proselyte to Judaism. One scholar has it this way, that when the words of this scripture were read to him, that he fell and bowed his head before an audience. But then there was someone who came forth and said, "Oh, but Herod, the fact is that you may not have been born one of us, but you have accepted our religion. So our brother thou art." And Herod lifted his head and feigned a smile and acted as though he had found a new family. You must be careful about new family members. Everybody who claims to be in the family is not necessarily in the family. It was to his advantage to be connected with the church. And so now he is ensconced in the warmth of family affiliation. And he begins to wonder, what will make my new family happy? It turns out that some of the people who had been kind of pushed back by the change of Saul to Paul were now regaining their strength. And they thought and perhaps expressed it would be good again to teach these Christians a lesson. So this Herod Agrippa, the son of Aristobulus and Berenus, grandson of Herod the Great, thinks to himself, how may I ingratiate myself with the people over whom I rule? And he thought, well, I'll see if I can't persecute Christians and make them get their spirit back. And he began to send out his officials. And he told them, go and destabilize their homes. Put a few of them in some situations that are embarrassing. Take their possessions from them. Make them have a hard time in private, but certainly in public. Let it be seen that this administration is on the side of the Jewish church. And he began to do that, and the reaction was positive. Now, I'm happy that there are good people in government. Somebody ought to say amen. But there is a new kind of politician. The politician who governs not by conviction, but by opinion poll. You know, see which way the wind is blowing. Put out a trial balloon. Let an article leak into the paper and let's see what the people say. And if they are for it, then I'll stand for it. But if they are against it, I won't ever mention it. So you let a little leak go out and the folks say, yeah, that'd be a great idea. And then some little petty politician grabs some soapbox and stands up in front of some camera and says, you know, I have come to the conclusion that what is right for us is to do this or that. But it's not based on the heart. It's based on the numbers. Evidently, these new politicians are not new at all, because Herod Agrippa I wanted to see how the people would respond, and they enjoyed it. So now he takes John, who was one of the sons of thunder. John, who was one of the sons of Zebedee. John, who was one of those who said to Jesus, "Let me serve at your side." Jesus remarked in Matthew chapter 20 and verse 23, "If you take that position, if you sit at my right hand or at my left, then you will have to drink the cup of sorrow with me." I ought to pause to say that some folk want to be close to Jesus, but precious few understand that it pays to serve Jesus, but it also costs. Nothing is free. Now, in my lifetime, and it is now a substantial lifetime, there are some things that come with age. You can speak with a little more authority, and I will. I have learned that while it costs to be on God's side, it pays much more than it costs. And there are some who will not like you if you serve Jesus. But when there is nobody else upon whom you can call, you can get down on your knees and have a little talk with Jesus, and he will make a difference. The prayer is there. The prayer vigil is awake and alive. The situation that we face now in this Bible text is where the people are being persecuted again. And once this John is put in prison, this John who wanted to suffer but didn't understand the complete dimensions of it, Jesus says, you'll suffer with me. But John says, yeah, I still want to be on your right or left side. Jesus said, you'll drink from the cup. He said, yeah, but I still want to be there. Now he's put in prison, and what Jesus says occurs. He is put to death with the sword. I did some checking on that. Why is it mentioned, the sword? In those days, it was thought rather crude to behead with a sword. They would normally do it with an axe. Now, let me be very clear. If you're going to take my head off, I have no preference. I simply want it quick. But it was thought that the axe was more humane because it was quick. The sword might not move so quickly or cut so well. And when this is mentioned, this means that it was secret and done perhaps on a whim. Herod Agrippa I says, well, if they're excited about persecution, I'll take one and kill it. And then let the news kind of meander through the community and see what happens. And when the people heard it, they thought, I'm glad that it happened. Let me point something out to you. Your reaction to evil is powerful. When somebody does something that requires or that merits shame, and you react by applauding, you give them strength to do what they otherwise might not continue. There are times when you at least owe it to a situation to say, shame on you. But instead of saying shame, these folks said, well, I'm kind of glad that happened. You know, persecution is warming up again. So now this Herod Agrippa, who some would call a people pleaser, says, well, that's pretty good. In fact, the next time I do it, I will not only take one who is well known, but I will not kill this person in secret. I'll do it in public. So now he takes one of the most loquacious of the apostles, Peter. You read the New Testament, you can't get away from Peter. He's always talking. Sometimes what he says is not completely appropriate, but he talks anyhow. He said, you know, if I were going to choose an apostle to take out of the way so that everybody would notice it, let it be Peter. Because there's no way in the world that Peter can disappear. And folks say, well, I don't know. I don't miss him. You will certainly miss Peter because he's always talking. So he puts Peter in prison and announces that after the Passover, the Bible talks about after Easter, and that's really not according to their tradition. It's something that they tried to use to explain. But after Passover, I'm going to kill him in public. After Passover, I tried to do all the checking I could, discovered that maybe while the crowds were there for Passover, there might have been some sympathizers for Peter. And there was also a tradition, if you remember, that they would set a notable prisoner free at Passover. So Herod says, I tell you what, let's not have any more of that happen. You remember that didn't work too well with Jesus and Barabbas. So I'll wait until after Passover and after the crowds have left the vicinity. And then when people are looking for something to entertain them, I'll bring Peter out and I will take his life in public. And when they announced it, the church began to pray. I believe in prayer. I have folk tell me all the time that you cannot be truly intelligent and believe in prayer. They say that when you pray and something seems to happen, it's only an accident. It's only what would have occurred anyway. It's just that you give God credit for what would have happened in the sequence of time. I dare to differ. I have been in situations where nobody could help me but God. And there were times when I didn't have time to get on my knees. But I had a little talk with Jesus, sometimes driving with my eyes open. And I've seen God step in on time. There have been times when nobody was there with the resources to come to my aid. But I've discovered that heaven is so powerful that even when nobody else is there to help, a little talk with Jesus will make a difference. In fact, you have deprived yourself culturally if you've never tried it. In fact, how can you knock it if you don't try it? There are people who don't believe in government. Well, you know, these days I can kind of understand that. There are people who don't believe in this or that. But the fact is that if you've never tried prayer, if you've never reached out the hand of faith into the thin unknown, trusting that there is a God who is there to be in touch, if you've never conjured up all of the belief that you have, if you've never trusted enough to whisper up a prayer and let God have it, you don't know what power is available to you. But the church knew, so they began to pray. And as they prayed and prayed and prayed, some folk might have given up because, you know, some of us want our prayers to be answered in a certain way. We've watched too many motion pictures. We want a Spielberg moment. You know, we've got to have a table move or a sound of wind or some musical background. We want God to answer in a dramatic fashion. But I'm glad that God answers the way he wants to. God does not have to come through like I choose. In fact, I've learned something. That if you let God answer the prayer like he chooses, there are times when he'll give you something that you couldn't have imagined to ask. The Bible says so. That he'll give you more than you could ask or imagine. So I don't try to pin God down and say, Lord, here's how I want it. Here's how it ought to come. In fact, there's some folk in trouble right now. Because they got on their knees and told God what to do. If you're going to tell God what to do, why do you pray? Get down on your knees and say, Lord, I want a man. Let him be tall, dark, and handsome. Lord may send you one that's short, light, and rather odd looking. But if he loves God and believes in the word, maybe you can put up with him anyhow. There's some brethren who told God what the woman ought to look like. I've had some of the folk come back to me, some of the gentlemen who found the woman of their dreams. A man said to me one time, a man who was married to a very attractive woman. In fact, most of the people who were in that church at that time would always go to greet them both. But the brethren weren't looking at him. They were looking at her. And they would say to him very discreetly, man, you're married to a nice lady. One day he came into my office and said, Pastor, there are mornings when I wake up and the sun lands on her face. You're way ahead of me, aren't you? And he said, I say to God, how did I force you to give me this woman who looks so beautiful, but who is so mean inside? I believe that it counts more what's here than what's here. All of this will fall. The relentless pull of gravity will one day take it away. You must look, brother. You must search, sister, for something that gravity cannot affect. For I tell you that gravity will affect all of these things. That man who walks ramrod straight now, gravity will one day get him. You see him, amen? Go to the hospitals, you see the brethren who used to be tall, sliding along. But if they got a good heart, is a good man sliding. We cannot tell God how to do what God knows to do. So now the members of the church pray, and the time passes. And now we are at the night before the execution. It's amazing what Peter does. On the night before the execution, and I can prove to you that he did not believe that God was going to deliver him. Now you got to think about this. Because some of us, you know, we got these new Christians who can't take any trouble. Little old namby-pamby Christians. If everything is not right, they start whimpering. Oh, I can't take it. God doesn't love me. You know, if they go into a church and the colors don't match. Oh, this is terrible. You ought to thank God that you got in. Thank God that your sins are not written on the cop, no matter how funny a color it may be. But there are people who, they've got to have everything just right. I went in and they looked at me funny. Well, look in the mirror. Maybe you're supposed to be looked at funny. But there are people who say, everything must be correct. Everything must be perfect. Folks, let me tell you, when you serve Jesus, it's not going to always be an easy road. God did not promise that the road would be easy. He just said, I'll never leave you. I'll never leave you. I'll be with you always, even to the end of the age. The road may get rocky. The road may not be easy. It may twist and turn. But if Jesus goes with me, I'll go. So it's not happening right now. You know, here we are the night before. I think we ought to just call off the prayer meeting. But Peter is in the prison thinking God's not going to deliver. So they're going to kill me in the morning. Man goes to sleep. Now, I'll be truthful with you. I'm not going to put you in a category outside of where I am. I would have stayed up to get everything right with the Lord. Huh? Lord, now if there's anything that I can't remember. I pray that prayer sometimes on airplanes when it gets kind of rough up there. You know? Lord, is there anything you and I need to talk about? Because if this thing is coming down, I sure would like to go in your arms. I sure would like to be ready to meet you. If I must die and wake in the resurrection, let me die in peace. I have that talk. I'm not certain that I would have been asleep with Peter. I think I'd have been up, you know, Lord, now is everything okay? Because I got a couple more hours here. And if you know something I don't know, maybe I could get it straight. But Peter must have this thing done. He's asleep. They have 4 quaternions of soldiers, 16 soldiers, 4 at a time, watching him. Reason why they got so many soldiers is because if you read in Acts chapter 5, 18, 19, 20, you discover that this brother got out of prison once before. So brother Herod Agrippa the First is not taking any chances. He said, look, lock him in, put him in the inner prison. The historians say that he was not in the outer prison, but in the inner prison. He was there chained to 2 soldiers, and they had 2 more watching the gate. So nothing was going to happen. My man Peter got the chains on him. You brother okay?
1: Man, the question is, are you okay? I'm fine. I said, but you're going to die in the morning. Well, you know, that's the morning. Good night. That's some faith, folks. Peter must have this thing done. He's asleep. They have 4 quaternions of soldiers, 16 soldiers, 4 at a time, watching him. Reason why they got so many soldiers is because if you read in Acts chapter 5, 18, 19, 20, you discover that this brother got out of prison once before. So brother Herod Agrippa the First is not taking any chances. He said, look, lock him in. Put him in the inner prison. The historians say that he was not in the outer prison, but in the inner prison. He was there chained to 2 soldiers, and they had 2 more watching the gate. So nothing was going to happen. My man Peter got the chains on him. You brother okay? Your man, the question is, are you okay? I'm fine. I said, but you're going to die in the morning. Well, you know, that's the morning. Good night. That's some faith, folks. Amen. So he's asleep. Now, at the prayer meeting, I would imagine that some folk have given up. Well, you know, we did the best we could. I'm leaving now. I prayed with you a long time. You know, prayer is something, isn't it? All those folk who prayed for show, God of Abraham, Isaac, and Jacob. Lord, you know how to get all flowery with. See, when you get serious, you kind of skip by all those beautiful preambles. Get on down to the real thing. Have you ever been hungry? Have you ever had a problem that was like impending doom? Do you know your prayer will get reduced to simple words? Remember when Peter was going down in that water? You find nothing in there but God of Abraham, Isaac, and Jacob. Lord, save me. Skinny prayer. But some of the folk will give in, you know. But the other folk hold on. They said, maybe the Lord can work something overnight. Now, let me tell you why. In fact, I'll show you why. Find Deuteronomy. Some of you will need a little time. I won't tell you why. Sometimes God waits until late to answer prayer. It's interesting. You know, because God could answer your prayer early. Why does God wait till you get out of a job to give you another one? Huh? Why does God wait until the car breaks down to give you a new one? He could give you 2 while the car is still running. Deuteronomy 32, verse 36. For the Lord shall judge his people and repent himself for his servants when he seeth that their power is gone and there is none shut up or left. Now, I got to translate some of this out of King James Version, and you ought to go check on me. The Lord shall judge his people and have compassion on them when he sees that their power is gone and they have no help, free or slave. When nobody can help you and your power is gone, at times God waits until then so that only he can get the credit. It's there. Because if he answered early, you'd be out taking credit for it. You know, my car was breaking down. But you know I know how to make a deal. You know me. And so I just went on down. The man had a big sign up there talking about how much he'd take off. I traded in my old car and got more than that. Came out with this one. You ought to see the deal I got. Well, let me see your papers. Well, you know, I don't want to show you the papers, but you know, I got a great deal. You taking credit for what God did? The fact is, you went down there and God smiled on you. Your credit was not everything it should have been. There are a few blemishes here and there, a few freckles, you know, a few slow payments. But evidently God must have done something with the computer. Sent an angel to erase some of that. And all of a sudden you come out with a new car. But what God does in order to make sure he gets the credit is to wait until all your power is gone. And you have no help, bond or free. Then he steps in. So now the night before, Peter is asleep, people praying. And God decides to step in. Forgive me for this imagination, but I love it. What must God have told the angel that he sent to get Peter? Don't make a sound. Go in, you can let your light shine, but don't make any noise. And when you set him free, let the chains drop, but don't let them tinkle. Forgive me, I just get excited about this kind of stuff. Or Romans chapter 11, tell you another way he could have done it. God's got a lot of ways to do what he does. Romans chapter 11, verse 8, according as it is written, God hath given them the spirit of slumber, eyes that they should not see, and ears that they should not hear unto this day. So God can give a spirit of slumber so that your eyes can't see and your ears can't hear. So God may have told the angel, go and make all the noise you want. But before you go in, give the gods a spirit of slumber, so that even those at the gates will not see or hear. And those who are chained to Peter won't be able to see you come or hear you when you move. Angel touches him. Peter wakes up, checks his arms, free. But he's not sure it's happening yet. Angel says, get up. Now some of you would have still been in jail because you will not obey God. Huh? There are some folk who claim to love Jesus who won't do what God says without some long explanation. Something comes from the Word of God. Well, see, I don't understand that. You got to explain that to me. I want to know how that applies to me. And by the time you understand it, it's gone. You've got to learn that when God speaks, there's sometimes when you ought to move. Move now. Peter did not argue. Peter must have been accustomed to the light of heaven that came with the angel, got up, followed the angel, goes through the doors. The gods can't hear, the gods can't see. Either they are silent or they've got the spirit of slumber. He's outside on the very terrain, the very path that he should have taken in the morning to go die. He's walking it tonight free. If God be for you, who can be against you? Angel said, come on, son, let's go. You know where we are now? In the morning, you would have come right by here. In the morning, they would have brought you right down this path. In the morning, that's where you would have been. That is where your life would have been taken. But God sent me, so go on and take it. Can you handle it from here? Now Peter is in charge of his own situation. You know, some folk want God to do everything. Lord, I want a job. And Monday morning at 11:15, you wake up. That's some serious stuff. You want a job, but you want it to be delivered to your house? I mean, what do you think? The employer going to come ring your bell? Excuse me, I'm sorry I woke you up. Folks, you got to operate in there somewhere. What do you say? So now Peter operates in his own salvation. And he goes now to find the people. Evidently, he knows the house. It is the mother of John Mark. And he goes there and knocks on the door. I love it. I love it. The folk are praying for a miracle. The miracle comes and they don't believe it. Peter knocking on the door. Rhoda comes to the door. Now, incidentally, you would never have heard of this young lady if she had been at a dance. Well, I'm trying to tell you something. If this young lady had been out with her boyfriend in the wrong place at the wrong time, she'd have never made the Bible. But she was at prayer meeting. If you want to really be somebody, be where God wants you to be. God will take the spotlight away from where you thought you needed to be and shine it on where he wants you to be. And you'll be more than you could have ever imagined if you just be where God wanted you. Young lady goes to the door and says, "Who is it?" Peter is on the other side. She hears his voice. She's heard him preach before, probably. She's heard him pray before. She says, "Yeah, that's him." And she gets excited, see? "Now, this is okay with me. I don't have any problem with this young lady. You can talk about the young people in the church all you want to, but there is an excitement among young people who love Jesus. And let me tell you something. I travel around this world. You can knock them if you want to, but there are some young people right now who are giving their lives to Jesus, and you have never seen anything more exciting than when young people get serious about Jesus." This young woman is excited. She runs back to the prayer meeting. She said, "Hey, wait a minute. Stop praying a minute." She said, "Peter is at the door." "Oh, Lord, the young people. What's wrong with the young people? Child, don't disturb us. We're praying for Peter to be set free." "Yeah, but I came to tell you, he's at the door." "Oh, child, you're mad. Your mind is gone. Oh, please, why are the young people like this? Lord, help the young people." The young lady trying to tell them, "Your prayer has been answered. If you are like that, don't ever pray for me. I don't need your prayer. Without faith, it is impossible to please him. He that cometh to God must believe that he is, and that he is a rewarder of them that diligently seek him." If you don't think God is going to answer your prayer, then don't pray. Do something else. Watch television.

humankind. And so they made a request. Tell him if he puts on that garment, ask him to stand and make a speech. And so Herod comes beautifully dressed. He comes in sartorial splendor. And when he steps into the sunlight, the sun catches the silver of his robe and it glistens across the room. And finally he stands and begins an oration. And in the middle of that oration, something happens. There, a man who should have repented, but instead shows pride and arrogance, has a visit from an angel. One of my favorite authors says that it was the same angel who opened the prison for Peter, who came now to touch with the touch of death an arrogant leader who would not turn from his wicked ways. And so this man's body crumpled underneath the silver garment. And worms began to consume him before he died. His body began to putrefy before the eyes of the adoring public. And he perished, getting from a same angel, I would suggest. The same angel who set one man free brings death to another. You must be sure that God can make special deliveries. The question is this: what will your angel bring? If you call, he will answer. In fact, Isaiah chapter 65, turn there. Let it be the last text that we read, but let it be read and understood well. Verse 24. And it shall come to pass that before they call, I will answer. And while they are yet speaking, I will hear. God says, I am not lazy. I'm not tardy. Some people say God may not come when you want him. But someone adds, he always comes on time. God's time schedule is perfect. It just so happens that our expectation level is impaired. So we don't know when God ought to show up. But God shows up on time every time. The fact is that if God is for you, nobody can stand against you. But if you are daring enough to stand against God, you must understand that God is not to be toyed with. And the same God says before you call, who says before you call, I'll answer, and while you're yet praying, I'll be there. That same God has you to understand that he does not countenance those who continue to stand against him and against him and against him. You must not misunderstand his mercy for ignorance or weakness. Be not deceived. God is not mocked. Whatsoever a man soweth, that shall he also. Tonight, our counsel from this word is clear. You get in trouble with God on your side, let him lock you up. In fact, there are some people who are incarcerated tonight. Let me say to you, brother, and I say that intentionally because I know the configuration of those who are incarcerated. You may have been put down by everybody because you happen to be behind bars. But understand that God does not look at you like everybody else does. People may not see the good in you, but God can look beyond your situation. And when God gets ready, he can deliver you. If you call on him, if you trust in him, if God be for you, nobody can be against you. God can do more for you behind bars than anybody else can do after you get out. You must not allow yourself to be controlled by your situation. You must understand that God changes things. There may be somebody trapped in debt at this very moment, thinking you can't get out. You must understand that God owns everything. And if you call on him, if you are faithful to him, God before you, who can stand against you? We must learn.

power that transcends human power. And when everybody else has said no, I know the commercials say that. When everybody else has turned you down, come to us. Well, I'll tell you this. Even when the last company says no, there is a God who says yes. And so you must understand that when you call him from a contrite heart, God will answer. But if in pride you think that you can cover over with your talent or with your clothing or with your possessions, God not only delivers answers, God delivers justice. There may be some family member locked in an apartment building alone, thinking nobody cares. What I want to assure you of in this moment is that God makes special deliveries. You may feel locked in or locked away. You may feel trapped in some situation and nobody cares. But in the heart of God, you have a place. Your name is graven in his palms, and before a mother would forget a child that's still nursing, God would never, never forget you. So you are not alone. There may be some single parent trying to figure out how to make ends meet, and you think that everybody looks down on you and nobody cares, but Jesus makes special deliveries. You may feel trapped in or locked out, but he opens doors. There may be enemies that surround you who keep you from reaching your goals or doing what you would do. But remember that the same God who can set you free can take enemies who are against you and touch them once by his power, and they disappear. So God has the power to change landscapes. He is the God of another chance. Tonight, you must lean on that God. Pray with me, would you? Father in heaven, if God is for us, it matters not who's against us. For the power of God is superior than any other power on the face of the earth. And so tonight, for people who feel lost and alone, people who feel forsaken and forgotten, people who feel locked in or locked out, people who feel trapped, people who feel that the society is closed in on them and they have nowhere to turn. Father, send an angel and set them free. And then for those who seem to be enemies who will not disappear, who seem to be powerful and it seems that their power will never have any, assure your children that the same angel who sets God's children free can bring an end to those who rise in pride against God's power. And as we leave this place, let us leave with a new determination, with a new conviction that God is able. This is our prayer in the sweet and holy name of Jesus.

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0: Friends, the Sabbath has begun here in California, and I invite you to toss all your cares at the foot of the cross as you get ready to spend quality time with Jesus, the Lord of the Sabbath. Now let us bow our heads for prayer as we prepare our hearts to meet our Savior. Almighty God, the week has come to an end, and we are so thankful that you brought us through safely. I ask that your loving presence continually be with us as we celebrate your holy day. Help us to make the Sabbath about you. Quiet our hearts, give us rest for our weary souls, and refocus our spirits, for true renewal only comes from you. Holy Spirit, please help us to be intentional with our time and worship as you continue to encourage us to find true rest in you alone. Guard us through the night, I pray, and keep us safe from any harms and dangers. Wake us up in the morning for worship and fellowship as we spend quality time with you. This I ask in Jesus' name I pray. Amen. Beloved, the Sabbath allows 24 hours each week of undistracted time to focus on our relationship with God. By keeping the Sabbath holy, you'll find God richly blesses you and your family. I encourage you to accept the gift of the Sabbath given to us by our loving Father. So, if you are weary, worn out, and exhausted, the Sabbath will definitely change your life. Thank you so much for choosing to spend God's holy day with us. Happy Sabbath from Cornerstone Christian Radio. Enjoy God's holy day of rest.
1: Jesus and us. John 14. We read verse 30. Listen to Jesus. Hereafter, I will not do what? Talk much with you. Why? For the prince of this world cometh, finish the verse, and hath nothing in me. You go to certain places, some homes, there's a place to hang your hat. Are you following me? Or hang your coat in the church foyer. Or hang your umbrella if it's raining. Jesus said, there is no place in me where Satan can hang one sin. Stay in John. This time we go to verse chapter 8. John 8, we'll read from verse 44. Ye are of your father the devil, and the lusts of your father ye will do. He was a murderer from the beginning, and abode not in the truth, because there is no truth in him. When he speaketh a lie, he speaketh of his own, for he's a liar and the father of it. We have truth and we have lie. Now listen to 45. And because I what? I tell you the truth. Come on. You believe me not. Listen carefully to me. People refuse to believe the gospel just because it's true. The carnal nature prefers what? Lies. So if someone tells you when you die, you're still alive, you believe it. If someone tells you your ancestors are still alive, you believe it and you worship them. With all respect, why do you worship dirt? When the Bible says the dead, no. The carnal nature prefers lies. Because the Bible says the law is truth. And the Bible also tells us the carnal nature hates the law, cannot keep the law. Therefore, the carnal nature prefers lies. Let me take the risk of making some enemies right now. Sunday as the Sabbath is a lie. Most of the world follows it. So faithfully that when you introduce the seventh-day Sabbath, people get angry. They put out the family members who decide to obey the Bible. They put them out of their homes because they prefer lies. John 8:45, and because I tell you the truth, ye believe me not. What else can you do to break the heart of God? The Bible says in Deuteronomy 32, verse 4, that God is truth. John 14:6, Jesus says, I am the way, the truth. 1 John 5, verse 6, the Holy Ghost is truth. When you hate truth, you hate Father, come on. Son, come on. Holy Ghost. And yet you're singing hymns. To whom? Verse 46 of John 8. Read nice and clear. Which of you, come on, convinceth me of sin? In other words, none of you can accuse me of ever having sin. Now, I said earlier, we're looking at Jesus and me or Jesus and you. What have we learned about Jesus so far? He's sinless. John 18, verse 38. Then we'll go to 19. Do you have that now? This is Pilate speaking to Jesus. Pilate saith unto him, what? What is truth? And when he had what? Said this, he went out again unto the Jews and saith unto them, what? I find, come on, no fault in him. Who is him? Jesus. Pilate, a Roman, a member of the world. Not a Jew. I find no fault in him. Now go to chapter 19. Let's read from verse 1. What's our subject? Quickly, tell me. No middle ground. Verse 1. Then Pilate therefore took Jesus and what? Scourged him. He beat him, not he himself, but the soldier beat him. Now Jesus was human and divine. These are human beings beating God. Nobody's listening. Sin is a horrible thing. Sin will lead you to punch God in the face if you could get close enough. Sin will lead me to spit in God's face if I could get close enough. That's why God hates sin. Then Pilate therefore took Jesus and scourged him, and the soldiers plaited a crown of thorns and put it on his head, and they put on him a purple robe and said, what? Hail, King of the Jews, and they smote him with their hand. These rough soldiers, they punched Jesus, the one who said, let there be light. There Pilate, therefore, went forth again and saith unto them, behold, I bring him forth to you that ye may what? Know that I find no fault. We read that in verse 38 of chapter 18. That's twice. Then came Jesus forth, verse 5, wearing the crown of thorns and a purple robe. And Pilate said unto them, behold the man. When the chief priests therefore and officers saw him, when they saw him, in this meeting, I'm showing you Jesus. Are you listening to me? I hope when you see him, you won't react the way those chief priests reacted. You don't have to see Jesus with ease. You see him in his word. Because he says, I am the word. I am the truth. Revelation 19, verse 13. And he was clothed with a vesture dipped in blood. And his name is called the word of God. When you study the word of God, you're studying Jesus. And when the chief priests, therefore, and officers saw him, they cried out saying, what? Crucify him. Let's shorten that word. Kill him. Kill who? Kill who? God. Kill him. Pilate said unto him, take ye him and crucify him. Finish that verse. For I find. Three times. I said earlier, let's look at Jesus. Let's look at us. What have we discovered about Jesus? Sinless. He said it himself. Pilate said it. Let's go to Luke 23. We read from verse 39. And one of the malefactors which were hanged railed on him, saying, if thou be Christ, do what? Save thyself and us. But the other answering rebuked him, saying, dost not thou fear God, seeing thou art in the same condemnation? And we indeed justly, for we receive what? The due reward of our deeds. We deserve what we're getting. Listen to me carefully. Sinners deserve hell. We deserve what we're getting. Now keep reading. But this man, come on, read with me, hath done, come on, nothing amiss. A professional criminal looks across to his left, sees Jesus, and eventually realizes this man has done nothing wrong. He does not belong on that cross. I belong. And I can see him lean over to the other guy. You belong. He does not. And he said to Jesus, Lord, remember me when thou comest into thy kingdom. And Jesus said unto him, verily I say unto thee today, I'm telling you right now, thou shalt be with me. Isn't it easy to be saved? Come on, isn't it easy? The thief just expressed, you see, he said, this man hath done nothing amiss. He sees Christ as human. Then he says, Lord, remember me. He sees his humanity, and he sees his divinity. He did not even know what he was saying. Because flesh and blood did not reveal that to him. But he acknowledged the humanity of Jesus Christ and the divinity of Jesus Christ. This man hath done nothing amiss. Lord, save me. What did the thief say of Jesus? This man hath done nothing amiss. What did Pilate say? I find no fault. What did the thief on the cross say? He has done nothing wrong. What did Jesus say of himself?

0: Jesus said, "Let the little children come to me, and do not hinder them, for the kingdom of heaven belongs to such as these." Matthew 19 verse 14. Cornerstone Christian Radio presents Kids Corner, an hour-packed program teaching kids faith while having fun. 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
1: Our Father, who art in heaven, hallowed be thy name. Thy kingdom come. Thy will be done on earth as it is in heaven. Give us this day our daily bread. And forgive us our trespasses, as we forgive those who trespass against us. And lead us not into temptation, but deliver us from evil. For thine is the kingdom, and the power, and the glory, forever.

0: A long time after King Cyrus had died, his grandson Xerxes became king. Xerxes was also called Ahasuerus, which sounds like a name for a dinosaur, so we'll just call him Xerxes. Xerxes was not as good a king as Cyrus. He wasn't as smart or as wise as Cyrus, and he had a bad temper. Xerxes had a wife named Vashti, who was very beautiful. Xerxes wanted to show his beautiful wife off to his friends at a party one night, but Vashti wouldn't come out of her room. "Come out," Xerxes said. "No," Vashti told him. This made Xerxes angry, so angry that he threw Queen Vashti out of his palace and said she wasn't his queen anymore. Yep, Xerxes had a bad temper, all right. Xerxes' friends said, "You need a new queen, an even better queen." Xerxes searched throughout the Persian Empire for the best queen of all, and Xerxes found Esther. Esther was an orphan. She had no mother or father. Esther lived with her cousin, Mordecai, who worked for King Xerxes at his palace. But more important, Esther was a Jew. What's a Jew? God's people were called the Israelites because they were the children of Israel. After Israel split in two, the southern half was called Judah. People from Judah who ended up living in the Persian Empire were called Jews. King Xerxes didn't know Esther was a Jew. He just knew she was very pretty and very kind. The king liked Esther so much, he made her the new queen. Then things got complicated. King Xerxes had a friend named Haman, and Haman didn't like Jews at all. Haman especially didn't like Esther's cousin Mordecai because Mordecai wouldn't bow down to Haman. Have you ever met someone who wanted to be the boss of everyone? Haman was that kind of person. Like Xerxes, Haman had a bad temper. Over and over, he demanded that Mordecai bow to him, and over, Mordecai refused. Finally, Haman was so angry he wanted to kill Mordecai. Then Haman had an even worse idea. Why kill only Mordecai? Why not kill all the Jews in Persia? Haman lied and told King Xerxes that the Jews were troublemakers and that the Persian Empire would be better if there were no Jews. King Xerxes trusted Haman. So the king signed a paper announcing that all the Jews would be killed. He hung the paper outside his palace where Mordecai worked. Mordecai couldn't believe his eyes. "Esther," Mordecai said, "you have to go talk to the king." Esther was terrified. No one talked to the king without being invited. If you walked into the king's room without an invitation, you could be killed, even if you were the queen. But Mordecai said, "Esther, you can save your people. Maybe this is why you became queen." So Esther gathered her courage and walked into the king's room. She waited to see if the guards would grab her and kill her. But King Xerxes said, "Let her talk to me." Esther invited the king to a banquet, and at that banquet, she invited him to another one. By the second meal, Esther had gathered enough courage to tell the king about Haman's plan. "Someone is going to kill my whole family and me," she said. King Xerxes was angry. "Who would try to kill his queen?" Esther pointed to Haman. "Haman," she said, "Haman plans to kill all the Jews, and I am a Jew." King Xerxes was furious. "Whatever you were going to do to the Jews," he said to Haman, "will be done to you." And that was the last time anyone had to worry about Haman. God used the bravery of Esther, an orphan girl who became a queen, to save the children of Israel.
1: Father, I love this new coat.
2: And I love you, Joseph, more than mere words could ever express.
1: I must go show my brothers my new gift. And you, Benjamin, must not eat all those figs. Save some for when I get back.

0: look what Father's given me!
1: Father's given him another gift.
0: Levi? Judah, what are you doing? You're scaring me. Stop it!
2: There's no need to be afraid. We just want to try on your new cloak. Come here!
0: No! Judah! Jimmy!
2: Anyone want to try his new coat?

0: Chris Quantum, go! Putting away your clean laundry. 45 seconds. Check!
1: Chris! Gizmo?
0: Assigned reading, 38 seconds.
2: Yeah! Right on schedule.
1: Hi, guys.
3: What's going on? I don't speak gargle. What is going on?
0: Gargling. 10 seconds. Chris has the perfect plan to complete every one of his daily chores, tasks, and duties before we leave for the soccer match. Clean the room. 5 seconds flat.
2: Out the door 3 minutes ahead of schedule. If we don't execute my plan perfectly, if my dad doesn't follow my exact route, if all the traffic lights don't change in the exact sequence, we won't get there in time. And we won't score the best seats. It's all right here. The perfect plan. Thanks to me.
4: Uh-oh. Stranded car up ahead. I'm gonna help.
2: But, Dad, this isn't in my plan.
4: We should help those in need, Chris, before we go to soccer matches.
2: Ugh, man, all the planning I do. I can't believe this is happening.
0: Superbug!
2: In the car?
0: Modifying plan! Modifying plan!
5: I am taking you to meet a man who trusted in God's plan, in spite of many difficulties.
2: Okay, prison. This trip certainly can't get any worse.
1: And then it did.
0: Ew, what is that odor? It smells like rotten figs on a hot car seat.
6: Hi.
0: Hi. Okay, we're done here.
7: Toph, you are not bothering my new assistants, are you?
6: No, Joseph, I am not.
7: I did not think so. Guard, will you please release these three into my care? They will assist me.
0: Psst! Guys, I found out where that foul fig smell is coming from.
6: Figs? Figs.
1: Joseph, this is amazing. You're a prisoner, but you run the prison?
2: So, how did you wind up here anyway?
7: That is an interesting story. When I was young, I would have the most vivid dreams. One was a dream that my brothers were all stars in the sky, and they were bowing down to me. In my youthful enthusiasm, I shared these dreams with them. And I angered them. I did not realize at the time how jealous my brothers were of those dreams, and of the favor my father showed me. One day, they finally had enough. My own brothers sold me as a slave. I heard them planning how they would explain to my father that I had been killed by a wild animal.

0: That must have made my father very sad. Then, while a slave, I was arrested for something I did not do. And here I am.
1: That all just sounds so unfair.
0: All I want is a chance to face my brothers and find out what kind of men they are today. I hope they have changed.
2: Joseph, I got it. What you need is an A number one plan. A plan to get you out of here. I mean, how are your brothers ever going to look up to you and honor you if you're stuck in here?
0: God has a plan for each of us, Chris. That I know. And for whatever reason my path has brought me here, I know it is only to serve God.
3: Joseph!
0: It's been a while, my friend. I feared you had forgotten me.
3: I apologize, Joseph. Come. There may be a way to get you out of prison. I am here at the Pharaoh's request because you told me the meaning of my dreams 2 long years ago when I was imprisoned here with you. And everything you said about my dreams came to pass exactly as you predicted. I was given back all my duties, just as you said. But now, Pharaoh himself is haunted with the most terrible and confusing dreams, Joseph. No one in all the land has been able to explain their true meaning or bring him peace.
0: The spirit of the one true God can provide what the Pharaoh seeks.
3: Yes, but if you do not please the Pharaoh with your interpretation...
4: I have heard it said of you that you can understand a dream, to interpret it.
0: It is not in me.
1: Oh, no!
0: God will give Pharaoh an answer of peace.
4: Behold, in my dream I stood on the bank of the river. Suddenly, 7 cows came up out of the river, fine-looking and fat, and they fed in the meadow. Then behold, 7 other cows came up after them, poor and very ugly and gaunt. Such ugliness as I have never seen in all the land of Egypt. And the gaunt and ugly cows ate up the first 7, the fat cows. Also I saw in my dream, and suddenly 7 heads came up on one stalk, full and good. Then lo, 7 heads withered, thin and blighted by the east wind, sprang up after them. And the thin heads devoured the 7 good heads.
0: The dreams of Pharaoh are one. The 7 good cows are 7 years, and the 7 good heads are 7 years, and the 7 thin and ugly cows which came up after them are 7 years, and the 7 empty heads blighted by the east wind are 7 years. Of famine, God has shown Pharaoh what he is about to do. Indeed, 7 years of great plenty will come throughout all the land of Egypt, but after them, 7 years of famine will arise, and all the plenty will be forgotten. Egypt will starve. I am sorry, Pharaoh, but unless you plan ahead and save crops from the years of plenty, Egypt will not survive.
3: Pharaoh will not like that meeting.

0: Can we find anyone else like this man? So obviously filled with the Spirit of God.
1: As your God told these things to you, Joseph, I can think of no one wiser to appoint as manager. You will oversee the harvests and set aside crops for the years of famine. You will be my governor, second in Egypt only to me.
0: All must obey you.
2: I can't believe this.
3: Yes, from prisoner to governor in 1 second flat.
4: Guys, Joseph helped us back there in prison. I say we make a plan to help him. If he succeeds as governor, he can get back to Canaan where his brothers will look up to him and honor him, just like in his dream.

0: How long have we been here, Giz?
1: It has been quite a while since Superbook brought us forward in time. And of all the plans you've made to help Joseph get back to Canaan to face his brothers, none of them have worked.
2: How about helping us, Chris? There are a lot of hungry people trying to buy grain.
1: Statistically, it appears your plan to get Joseph back with his brothers will not work unless they just happen to show up in Egypt on their own.
0: Yeah, and the day that happens, I'll shave my head and dress like an Egyptian.
3: Excuse me, I am Judah. My brothers and I have traveled here from Canaan.
2: I'll see if I can borrow Joseph's razor.
0: Joseph, quick, come look!
4: Chris, what is the meaning of this?
0: Any chance you know those guys at the door?
4: Those are my brothers.
0: Do you think they'll recognize you after all these years?
4: They must believe I am dead by now. But God has brought them here for a reason.
0: Okay, then here's what we do. Just go reveal yourself and use your power to take over your family's farm. From then on, they have to do everything you say. Happy ending, dream fulfilled. Wah-dah! Am I good or what?
4: The thing I must know is, have they changed?
5: I am governor here.
2: What's he doing?
0: Oh, just following my plan.
4: Where do you come from?
3: From the land of Canaan, to buy food.
4: You are spies. You have come to find out where our country is weak.
0: What?
3: Sir, we come from a family of 12 brothers. The youngest, Benjamin, is still with our father in Canaan, and one of our brothers is dead.
5: I am going to find out who you really are.
4: By the life of Pharaoh, you shall not leave this place unless your youngest brother comes here.
5: Guards, take them away.

0: Offspring Benjamin is proof that we have not lied.
1: No, you are never to go back.
2: Father, you must listen. The governor threw us in prison because he believed we were spies.
0: But we were able to make a deal with him, only we had to leave Simeon behind.
2: The governor has promised if we bring Benjamin to him as proof we are not lying, he will let Simeon go.
1: My son Joseph is dead. And now my Simeon is a prisoner in Egypt, and you want to take Benjamin?
2: But Father, it's the only way!
3: Listen to Judah!
1: No! I will not allow it!
4: Please, Father!
5: Do you remember much about your brother Joseph?
6: I was little. I remember I used to follow him everywhere he went. I even said I wanted to grow up to be just like him.
5: I think you would like that. I mean, would have if... you know.
6: I know. It's been so many years, yet still my father weeps over Joseph's death.

0: Benjamin is with them.
1: When they arrive, bring every one of my brothers to the palace.
2: Chris, George, are you here?
3: Put him away!
1: There you are. I'm sorry to have kept you waiting here all day.
3: What's been going on? Did you punish your brothers?
1: No. In fact, I fed them, gave them grain, and sent them on their way. You spent time with them. Now tell me, what kind of men have they become?
4: They welcomed us in and took very good care of us.
5: Especially Benjamin. Did you talk with him at all?
3: I can't believe you just sent them away. What about making them bow to you?
6: Sir,
3: and
6: your brothers have been caught stealing. Our guards are bringing them back here now.
3: What? Stealing?
5: Not them.
1: Come, let us go and see what kind of men they really are.

0: So, Benjamin is the thief.
1: What?
0: Why would you steal my special cup?
2: Benjamin would not have done that.
3: No! You're wrong! Benjamin would never do
0: that. Silence! Do not worry. I will not punish you all. Just that one. He will stay here as my slave.
4: Joseph, listen.
2: If you must punish someone, take me as your slave. Let this boy return home.
0: You would take his place?
2: I would. Our father has suffered enough with the loss of his other son. I do not want him to go through that again.
0: The cup was not stolen. It was a test. I needed to know if my brothers had really changed.
2: Your brothers?
0: Look closely. I am Joseph, your brother that you lost so long ago. I have changed. And now I know you have as well.

0: Forgive us, brother, for everything we've done to you.
1: Wow, one big happy family.
2: Dream fulfilled.
3: All is forgiven. You intended to harm me, but God intended it all for good. He brought me to this position so I could save the lives of many people. Go to my father and tell him God made his son Lord of Egypt. He and all his family are to move here, where I will provide for you all.
4: None of my plans for Joseph worked, and it turned out even better than I could have hoped.

little preacher Teo is a little boy who lives in Bulgaria. He had never heard about Jesus until his parents sent him to a Seventh-day Adventist kindergarten. Then things began to change at home. Things changed a lot. Teo, who was 2.5 years old, loved hearing Bible stories at the kindergarten. He loved learning Christian songs there as well. So when he went home, he told father and mother what he had heard and learned. His parents were very kind and gentle, but they knew nothing about God. Every evening, Teo called his parents for family worship. He told them the Bible stories he had heard that day and sang the Christian songs he had sung. Father and mother were so surprised. They nicknamed the boy the preacher because he wouldn't stop talking about Jesus. Then Teo asked his parents to play Christian music in the car. He insisted on listening to Christian songs and only Christian songs. Father and mother didn't know where to find Christian songs, so they asked other parents at the kindergarten for help. Those parents showed them an internet site where they could download Christian songs for free. The other parents also helped them join an online group of Christian parents. A year passed, 2 years passed, and Teo, the little preacher, kept going to the kindergarten during the day and teaching his parents about God at home in the evening. One day, Teo was distressed and started crying at home. Father was impatient and said, "It isn't the end of the world. Stop crying." Then father asked, "Teo, what are you going to do when the end of the world comes?" Immediately, Teo replied, "I'll pray and I'll trust God, of course." Father was very surprised. Mother also was very surprised when father told her later. She told Teo's kindergarten teacher, who also was surprised. No one at the kindergarten had ever talked about the end of the world. Of course, the kindergarten teachers believed that the world would end and that Jesus would come one day soon. Teo stayed at the kindergarten until he was 6 years old. Then he left to start first grade in school. But the preacher and his parents still have worship at home. Father and mother found a Bible and read it during family worship. They listen to Adventist sermons online and read Adventist books. The kindergarten teachers keep in touch with them and pray that they will give their hearts to God. Teo's story is one of many about children who learned about God at the kindergarten in Bulgaria and then shared what they learned with their parents at home. Teo is a little preacher who taught his family about God. You can help the kindergarten called Colorful Hope at Sventna Nadezhda teach more children about the God of Heaven by giving this quarter to the 13th Sabbath offering, also known as the Quarterly Mission Project offering. Part of the offering will help the kindergarten move from rented facilities into its own building in Sofia, Bulgaria. Thank you for your generous offering.

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0: Welcome, dear friends and listeners. It's time for us to come together for prayer and the study of God's Word. Hebrews 10:24-25 says, "And let us consider how we may spur one another on toward love and good deeds, not giving up meeting together as some are in the habit of doing, but encouraging one another, and all the more as you see the day approaching. Praying together consistently invites us to the greatest inside stories ever. I want to be on the inside as we seek God's face and recognize His answers, the yes, the no, and wait. Together we wait, we mourn, or we rejoice, reminding each other what God has already answered. When the answers do come, it builds everyone's faith as we rejoice and praise together." Yeah. It's the best inside story of all. Some of you don't consider yourselves pray aloud people. But let me gently challenge you to consider it, even with a single prayer partner. There is something both humbling and life-giving in being prayed for out loud, and not once have I thought about how well or how inept my partner's words sounded. God knows the intent and the connection to both God and my prayer partners is so worth the awkwardness and my own clumsy words. Prayers outlive the lives of those who utter them, outlive a generation, outlive an age, outlive a world. Friends, let's be part of God's story that will outlive us and impact the world around us. Let's pray. I want to welcome you all from far and near, our new listeners, as well as our faithful listeners to Throne of Grace. We're praying with Sister Rosemary right here on Cornerstone Christian Radio, where the cross and your life collide. And we pray on Zoom and YouTube every Thursday nights at 7 p.m., repeating Friday nights at 8:30. p.m. on Cornerstone Christian Radio. But that said, now join me in welcoming my two faithful co-hosts, Sister Rosma and my mom. Welcome, ladies.
1: Well, hello. God bless. A long time we haven't, it seems like a long time we haven't come together. Amen. But we went together with Jesus. We spoke to Him in our hearts and in our minds, and we are happy to be here one more time to give God the honor, the glory, and the praise. And all those that are on, may God bless you as we go through this time. God bless and welcome.
0: Amen.
2: Christian greetings to all. It is indeed a blessing for me to be a part of this wonderful platform. I say wonderful because in a world that is in rebellion against God, it is a privilege to be associated with a group of people who still believe in the old rugged cross, who still believe that there is a God, who still believe that we need a Savior, who still believe that soon, very soon, our Heavenly Father will send His Son to take His people home. That is our hope, and it's an honor to be on a platform where we all believe the same thing. So I pray that God will open your heart and your mind and grant you a portion of His Holy Spirit, that you may be able to find encouragement from His words today, encouragement that you can use every day, but especially on those days when life gets you down and you feel weary, because the God of heaven is never weary. He always has abundant energy and he's always willing to give that energy to his people. So welcome and blessings.
0: Amen and amen. I hope that y'all brought your spiritual appetites, because we are about to partake in a spiritual buffet. But before we can dive into our show, let us go humbly before God's throne and ask for a portion of His Holy Spirit to dwell amongst us and open our minds and hearts to receive His message. So, Mom, could you open up our session with a word of prayer?
2: Amen. Amen. I want to invite you to turn in your Bibles with me to Psalm 121. Psalm 121. I will lift up mine eyes unto the hills. From whence cometh my help? My help comes from the Lord, who made heaven and earth. He will not suffer your foot to be moved. He that keeps you will not slumber. Behold, he that keeps Israel shall neither slumber nor sleep. The Lord is your keeper. The Lord is your shade upon your right hand. The sun shall not smite you by day, nor the moon by night. The Lord shall preserve you from all evil. He shall preserve your soul. The Lord shall preserve your going out and your coming in from this time forth and even forevermore.
3: Amen.
2: Oh, kind and merciful, wonderful Creator of the universe, mighty God of heaven, Jehovah, our Father, our Redeemer, our Repurchaser, our Savior, our God and our friend. Today, Father, we glorify your holy name for all the wondrous works that you have done, that you continue to do, and that you will do. You are a God above all gods. Beside you, there is none other. You are the God who knows the end from the beginning. You are the God who spoke the word, and it was done. You are the God who divided the sea, that your people may cross over on dry land. You are the God who parted the Jordan, that your people once again could cross over on dry land. You are the God who stopped the sun in the middle of the sky, so that your servant Joshua could be victorious in battle. You are the Almighty. Father, we glorify you, for you alone deserve to be honored and worshiped, glorified and praised, for you are the Creator of all things. Father, at this time, I humbly ask that you forgive us of every sin that we have committed against and broke your heart, Father, please forgive every person, every deed that did not go right. Father, today we come together, praise you, to lift up our voices. There are many things going wrong. There are many pressures of life that we are facing. But we bring them before your throne of grace, a place where you have invited those who love you to come to gain strength, to gain courage, to gain mercy, to gain help in times of trouble. So, Father, I lay everything before your throne of grace. I lay those who are sick and suffering. I bring those who are unemployed. I bring those who are worried and anxious, because once again the ending of the month is near and they have no idea how they're going to pay their bills, Father. I bring them, because you are the God who wants everything. The silver and the gold in the earth belongs to you. The cattle on a house and hills belong to you. So you, as a God, can open your hand and satisfy our every need. So, Father, I bring all our needs before you today, as I ask, O beloved Father, that you turn your eyes upon us. Look upon us with compassion, O beloved Father. Grant us those things that are necessary, Father, for us to be able to feed our children, for us to be able to pay our rent, for us to be able, Father, to keep in our eyes, Father, to help us and guide us and guide us. Heal them so I sick and suffer. All things, Father, and I pray for you. As I humbly ask that you cleanse Sister Rosemary from the top of her head to the soles of her feet, that she stand under the righteousness of Christ and present this petition in faith before you. Think I ask in the name of your beloved Son, Christ.
0: Amen and
3: praise God.
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3: Amen.
0: Now is the time for you to get your Bibles to follow along with us, your notepads to jot down, and pens to jot down the scriptures discussed tonight, so you can go back and study for yourself during your own personal time with the Savior. Now we've come to one of my favorite parts of the show, which is the praise reports. And Psalm 105:1 says, "Give thanks to the Lord, proclaim his greatness. Let the whole world know what he has done." As believers, our testimony is one of the strongest tools we have for telling others about Jesus. If God has worked powerfully in your life, please share it so others can benefit. It will remind you of how God has worked, and it will encourage others to believe in God. Yeah. It may be the means by which another person comes to a saving knowledge of our Lord. My Amen. Prayer is that God will use the testimonies of believers everywhere to help people know Jesus. So join us as we praise God with the following people as they share what the Lord has done in their lives. Be encouraged.
3: Amen.
2: Amen and amen. Let everything that has breath praise the Lord.
3: Amen.
2: For his mercy endures forever. We pray with Carrie from the USA. And Carrie writes, "Praise the Lord, sisters. My oxygen level is back at 98%. Thank you, sisters, for your prayers. I am really grateful to God." Amen. Carrie, we rejoice with you.
3: Amen.
2: We are happy that the Lord heard your prayers and Amen. Saw your faith and Amen. Rewarded you according to your faith. Francine from the USA writes, "Sisters, last year, I asked for prayers for my mother who was battling cancer. I am here to testify that God has healed her. She is cancer free.
3: Thank you.
2: Praise God from whom all blessings flow." Amen, Francine. Our Heavenly Father made every cell in your mother's body. So he is the only one who has the authority to tell those cells what to do.
3: Amen.
2: And he listened to your prayers, and he answered, Amen.
3: Amen.
2: Angie from the USA writes, "Thank you, sisters, for praying for my daughter, who was scheduled to have a complete second knee replacement. Her surgery went well. She is back at home recovering. Praise God for getting her through the surgery safely. Thank you for your prayers. The family of God is so awesome.
3: Amen,
2: Angie. There is no other family as blessed as the family of God.
3: Thank you.
2: The weakest sinner on his knees is stronger than anything Satan can bring our way. Because when we get on our knees, heavens move. And so that is what happened. We are so happy. Anonymous writes, thank you, sisters, for praying for my six-year-old son who was diagnosed with an inoperable brain stem tumor. MRI showed no changes in tumor size and no new tumors. He is doing well and getting stronger each day. Thank you for your prayers. God is always good. Amen. God is good all the time. And all the time, God is good. Amen. Jackie from the USA writes, thank you, sisters, for praying for my dad, who has 75% blockage in his carotid artery. His surgery was a success, and he is recovering very well. Thank you, Lord, for your blessings. Amen. Jackie, we thank God along with you, and we praise him.
3: Yes.
2: And because he does nothing halfway, we know that your dad is going to make complete recovery. Amen. Dolores from Jamaica writes, last week's show was faith strengthening. I really want to encourage our listeners to reach out and touch the robe of Jesus today.
3: Yes.
2: And ask for the grace and the knowing that comes from him.
3: Yes.
2: Let Christ find you wherever you are and meet you there at your lowest lows and your highest heights. Remember that you too are the hands of Christ and have the ability to offer healing to those

way. And great rivers of trials and tribulations will cross the narrow road that I feebly travel. But I will fear no danger, for I'm never alone nor forsaken.

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It was there that you decreed that I should be born. You gave me the breath of life and let me see the light of dawn. You gave me a father and a mother who has stood in the breach for me through all my shortcomings, when you may have turned away from my heart's door and caused your spirit to strive no more.

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And since that day long ago, when with tender mercy you saved my soul, I've never called on your name, except when I was in trouble, sorrow, or pain. Yet you have showered me with blessings, even though I drifted away.

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Save this sinner, Lord, and I'll promise you'll never regret.

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But Jesus, I am truly pleading for a chance that only Thy great love and mercy can give. Save this sinner, Lord, and I'll promise you'll never regret.

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It was there that you decreed that I should be born. 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You gave me a father and a mother who has stood in the breach for me through all my shortcomings, when you may have turned away from my heart's door and caused your spirit to strive no more.

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Yet you have showered me with blessings even though I drifted away.

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The way I have led my life by doing Satan's foul deeds, I know I don't have a right to ask for anything at all. But Jesus, I am truly pleading for a chance that only Thy great love and mercy can give. Save this sinner, Lord, and I'll promise you'll never regret.

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It was there that you decreed that I should be born. 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You gave me a father and a mother who has stood in the breach for me through all my shortcomings, when you may have turned away from my heart's door and caused your spirit to strive no more.

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The way I have led my life by doing Satan's foul deeds, I know I don't have a right to ask for anything at all. But Jesus, I am truly pleading for a chance that only Thy great love and mercy can give. Save this sinner, Lord, and I'll promise you'll never regret.

Our Heavenly Father, I know I'm not worthy of anything Thy great love can bestow upon me. The way I have led my life by doing Satan's foul deeds, I know I don't have a right to ask for anything at all. But Jesus, I am truly pleading for a chance that only Thy great love and mercy can give. Save this sinner, Lord, and I'll promise you'll never regret.

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It was there that you decreed that I should be born. You gave me the breath of life and let me see the light of dawn. You gave me a father and a mother who has stood in the breach for me through all my shortcomings, when you may have turned away from my heart's door and caused your spirit to strive no more.

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Yet you have showered me with blessings, even though I drifted away.

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The way I have led my life by doing Satan's foul deeds, I know I don't have a right to ask for anything at all. But Jesus, I am truly pleading for a chance that only Thy great love and mercy can give. Save this sinner, Lord, and I'll promise you'll never regret.

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And since that day long ago, when with tender mercy you saved my soul, I've never called on your name, except when I was in trouble, sorrow, or pain. Yet you have showered me with blessings, even though I drifted away and grew cold.

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The way I have led my life by doing Satan's foul deeds, I know I don't have a right to ask for anything at all. But Jesus, I am truly pleading for a chance that only Thy great love and mercy can give. Save this sinner, Lord, and I'll promise you'll never regret.

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It was there that you decreed that I should be born. You gave me the breath of life and let me see the light of dawn. You gave me a father and a mother who has stood in the breach for me through all my shortcomings, when you may have turned away from my heart's door and caused your spirit to strive no more.

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And since that day long ago, when with tender mercy you saved my soul, I've never called on your name, except when I was in trouble, sorrow, or pain. Yet you have showered me with blessings, even though I drifted away.

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The way I have led my life by doing Satan's foul deeds, I know I don't have a right to ask for anything at all. But Jesus, I am truly pleading for a chance that only Thy great love and mercy can give. Save this sinner, Lord, and I'll promise you'll never regret.

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It was there that you decreed that I should be born. 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You gave me a father and a mother who has stood in the breach for me through all my shortcomings, when you may have turned away from my heart's door and caused your spirit to strive no more.

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Yet you have showered me with blessings even though I drifted away.

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The way I have led my life by doing Satan's foul deeds, I know I don't have a right to ask for anything at all. But Jesus, I am truly pleading for a chance that only thy great love and mercy can give. Save this sinner, Lord, and I'll promise you'll never regret.

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It was there that you decreed that I should be born. You gave me the breath of life and let me see the light of dawn. You gave me a father and a mother who has stood in the breach for me through all my shortcomings, when you may have turned away from my heart's door and caused your spirit to strive no more.

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Our Heavenly Father, I know I'm not worthy of anything Thy great love can bestow upon me. The way I have led my life by doing Satan's foul deeds, I know I don't have a right to ask for anything at all. But Jesus, I am truly pleading for a chance that only Thy great love and mercy can give. Save this sinner, Lord, and I'll promise you'll never regret.

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It was there that you decreed that I should be born. 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You gave me a father and a mother who has stood in the breach for me through all my shortcomings, when you may have turned away from my heart's door and caused your spirit to strive no more.

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And since that day long ago, when with tender mercy you saved my soul, I've never called on your name, except when I was in trouble, sorrow, or pain. Yet you have showered me with blessings, even though I drifted away and grew cold.

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0: Our Heavenly Father, I know I'm not worthy of anything Thy great love can bestow upon me. 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That only Thy great love and mercy.
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0: Sabbath Cornerstone Christian Radio family, what a privilege we have to worship the Lord and Savior Jesus Christ today. Thank you so much for choosing to spend this high and holy day in the company of Cornerstone Christian Radio. Beloved, our life built on Sabbath is contented because in rhythms of rest, we discover our time is full of the holiness of God. And now I invite you to bow your heads as we invite Jesus to be with us today. Wonderful and loving Father, thank you for waking us up this morning. Thank you for the promise that you said, where two or three are gathered, you are in our midst as well. We welcome you, Lord, amongst us today as we celebrate the gift of life and the gift of Sabbath that you have lavished upon each of us. Open our minds so that we may receive your eternal wisdom. Open our spirits so that we may know you are leading and guiding us. And open our hearts to receive your blessing. This I ask in the glorious name of Jesus. Amen. Friends, I like to encourage you to jump out of bed, if physically possible, and engage in a pretty neat day of celebrating and connecting with those who are likewise the part of the family of God you've been called into. The Sabbath is more than just a day off. It's a day of celebration and connection. We got so many reasons to celebrate each Sabbath, so I dare you to grab that morning OJ, tune in to your favorite internet radio station, Cornerstone Christian Radio, and text a fellow believing friend with the most cheesy Happy Sabbath message you can think of. Let's get grinning this Sabbath and celebrate and connect on the oldest celebration day in the book. Happy Sabbath. Enjoy God's holy day of rest.
1: Trust is one of the most important, beautiful, and valuable things in the world. It takes many years to build, seconds to break, and even a longer time to repair. When trust is broken, we are devastated and we feel all alone. In Proverbs 18, verse 24, it says, "A man of many companions may come to ruin, but there is a friend who sticks closer than a brother." There are many powerful Bible texts of encouragement, and there is an awesome person we can truly, fully trust in all our circumstances. Jesus is our friend, and he is willing to listen to us when we call to him in prayer. Here are a few Bible verses we can contemplate on. Psalm chapter 9, verse 10, from the New International Version. "Those who know your name trust in you, for you, Lord, have never forsaken those who seek you." Psalm 33, verse 4, from the New Living Translation. "For the word of the Lord holds true, and we can trust everything he does." May you feel his presence as you celebrate another beautiful Sabbath. Happy Sabbath!

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sites of Abu Simbel and the Philae Temple Complex are two Egyptian engineering marvels of antiquity. More than 100 miles apart, both historic sites were threatened by the flooding from the rising waters of the Nile. In order to save these ancient monuments, both were moved piece by piece, stone by stone, to higher ground. Built in the 13th century BC, Abu Simbel is the home of two temples, carved out of the sandstone mountain by Ramses II. Four mammoth statues of Pharaoh stand at the entrance of the great temple, two on each side.

The Nile River started to rise after the construction of the Aswan Dam. The temple is threatened by flooding from Lake Nasser. The only way to save the temple was to relocate the entire site. But how in the world do you move a rock mountain? It was a titanic task, to say the least. So in the 1960s, hydrologists, engineers, archaeologists, and other professionals made a heroic Herculean effort to relocate this entire historic site. In order to preserve the ancient piece of history, it had to be moved to higher ground. In an engineering feat to rival the ancients, the temples were deconstructed, cut into huge blocks, relocated, and then put back together, stone by stone. It was a massive undertaking, an engineering marvel. The entire site now sits high and dry, in pristine condition, where visitors from all over the world flock to see it each year. Built around 280 BC, the Philae Temple Complex was originally built on Philae Island in the Nile River. Also threatened by flooding due to the Aswan Dam, the entire complex was deconstructed and, like Abu Simbel, relocated, saving it from a watery grave. It was moved to the nearby island Agil Kia during the 1970s, only accessible by boat. The Temple of Isis and other ancient structures are located on this historic island. The walls are covered in hieroglyphics, ancient Egyptian art, and inscriptions of every sort. Standing in the shade of these massive columns, I'm reminded of the incredible skill and genius of the ancient Egyptian superpower. The lesson I've learned from the movement of these monuments have moved me with new convictions. You see, just as modern historians and archaeologists saw value in preserving the ancient relics of Abu Simbel and the Philae Temple, we too should align our lives with that which is truly valuable and do all that we can to preserve these values. Our time, our talents, our integrity, our relationships, these things are the most precious things we have in life. And many times these values are threatened by the waters of temporal materialism and the floods of insignificant time consumers. My friends, don't let our fast-paced world and the glitter of wealth or fame hold you back from investing in what matters the most. One of the worst kinds of regret is coming to the end of your life wishing you had invested in what really mattered, like spending more time with family, taking opportunities of creating meaningful memories, exploring nature, educating and expanding your mind, or cultivating a relationship with God. At the end of your life, you won't regret that you didn't make more money or that you didn't spend more time in the office. You won't regret not spending more time mindlessly scrolling on your phone while the real world passes you by. I promise you that at the end of our days, these things are of very little importance. So what do you value in your life? Where are your priorities? Does your life align with those priorities? The good news is this, that despite the decisions you've made up to this point, right now, you can choose to begin to invest in that which is truly important, like family, friends, fitness, and faith. So I encourage you to let go of all the peripheral issues and hold fast to what really matters. The floodwaters are coming. It's time to head to higher ground. My heart has no desire to stay where doubts arise and fears dismay. Though some may dwell where these abound, my prayer, my aim is higher ground. And so today I appeal to you to make this the song and prayer of your life. Don't dwell upon the floodplains of this world, where the sinking sand of selfishness or the waters of worldliness will erode your spiritual walls and cause the foundation of your faith to crumble. Let go of all that hinders you in your heavenward journey. Come up higher, where the ground is stable and the waters cannot reach. Don't dwell in the lowlands of doubt, discouragement, and distraction. Just like Abu Simbel and the Philae Temple, it may seem like an impossible Herculean task to move the temple of your mind and the foundation of your focus to higher ground. But there is a God who said that if we have faith as small as the smallest of seeds, that our faith can move mountains. It may not happen all at once, so just take it one day, one step, one decision, and one stone at a time. And eventually, the mountain will be moved. For with God, all things are possible. So look up. Aim higher, keep your eyes on Jesus, and one day soon, we'll all meet in that heavenly temple.
where the floodwaters shall never rise again, where there's peace and joy and pleasures forevermore. And by God's grace, I'll meet you on that golden shore.

I'd like to sing this song in memory of my sister Regina. She sang it on her deathbed just hours before passing into eternity. Her battle with cancer was lost on earth, but her home in heaven was sure through Jesus. Friend, I don't know where you're at on this ladder of life, but I want to encourage you to climb. Climb, because waiting at the top is Jesus, the author and the finisher of our faith.

0: chapter 4.
1: Thou also, son of man, take thee a tile, and lay it before thee, and portray upon it the city, even Jerusalem, and lay siege against it, and build a fort against it, and cast a mount against it. Set the camp also against it, and set battering rams against it round about. Moreover, take thou unto thee an iron pan, and set it for a wall of iron between thee and the city, and set thy face against it, and it shall be besieged, and thou shalt lay siege against it. This shall be a sign to the house of Israel. Lie thou also upon thy left side, and lay the iniquity of the house of Israel upon it. According to the number of the days that thou shalt lie upon it, thou shalt bear their iniquity. For I have laid upon thee the years of their iniquity, according to the number of the days, 390 days. So shalt thou bear the iniquity of the house of Israel. And when thou hast accomplished them, lie again on thy right side, and thou shalt bear the iniquity of the house of Judah 40 days. I have appointed thee each day for a year. Therefore thou shalt set thy face toward the siege of Jerusalem, and thine arm shall be uncovered, and thou shalt prophesy against it. And behold, I will lay bands upon thee, and thou shalt not turn thee from one side to another till thou hast ended the days of thy siege. Take thou also unto thee wheat and barley and beans, and lentils and millet and fitches, and put them in one vessel, and make thee bread thereof, according to the number of the days that thou shalt lie upon thy side, 390 days shalt thou eat thereof. And thy meat which thou shalt eat shall be by weight 20 shekels a day, from time to time shalt thou eat it. Thou shalt drink also water by measure, the sixth part of an hin, from time to time shalt thou drink. And thou shalt eat it as barley cakes, and thou shalt bake it with dung that cometh out of man in their sight.
2: And the Lord said,
3: Even thus shall the children of Israel eat their defiled bread among the Gentiles whither I will drive them.
2: Then said I, Ah, Lord God, behold, my soul hath not been polluted. For from my youth up even till now have I not eaten of that which dieth of itself, or is torn in pieces, neither came there abominable flesh into my mouth. Then he said unto me,
3: Lo, I have given thee cow's dung for man's dung, and thou shalt prepare thy bread therewith.
2: Moreover, he said unto me,
3: Son of man, behold, I will break the staff of bread in Jerusalem, and they shall eat bread by weight and with care, and they shall drink water by measure and with astonishment, that they may want bread and water and be astonished one with another, and consume away for their iniquity.
4: Keeping the Sabbath day holy is much more than just physical rest. It involves spiritual renewal and worship. May your souls be renewed as you spend time together with our Savior. Happy Sabbath from Cornerstone Christian Radio, where the cross and your life collide.

shadows of his life has grown. I fly away like a bird from the

0: brother of James, wrote a brief letter to Christians who were having to deal with some new teachers who didn't understand the gospel. Jude says he was hoping to just sit down and write out a letter of encouragement, but apparently these false teachers had become enough of a problem that he needed to set the record straight. Jude gives them some sober warnings that God doesn't mess around when it comes to people distorting the good news of what Jesus came to do, to mislead and take advantage of others. But you, Jude writes to these Christians, beloved, building yourselves up in your most holy faith and praying in the Holy Spirit, keep yourselves in the love of God, waiting for the mercy of our Lord Jesus Christ that leads to eternal life. I love that, but you. Look, our world is filled with teachers. Just open up Instagram and you have a feed overflowing with, try this, do this, don't do this, this is the way, this is not the way. But you, Jude would remind us, build yourselves in the holy faith. Pray in the Holy Spirit. Keep yourselves in the love of God. Even if people around you are praying to something or someone else to find an answer, but you. Even if people around you don't understand or appreciate the deep, deep love of God in Christ, but you. And lest you think that all of this hinges on your strength and ability to remain faithful, let the last verses in the book of Jude remind you that it's his strength you need. Now to him, who is able to keep you from stumbling and to present you blameless before the presence of his glory with great joy, to the only God, our Savior, through Jesus Christ, our Lord, be glory, majesty, dominion, and authority before all time and now and forever.
1: 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A love that dispels tiredness, a love that overcomes difficulties, a love that builds relationships, a love that inspires diligence, a love that delivers excellence, a love that develops trust, a love that produces praise. Lord, may we live in the light of your love. Amen. 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

0: Welcome to My Story, where we highlight your testimony's encounter with our sweet Savior. In John 8:36, Jesus makes a wonderful statement of victory. He says, "So if the Son sets you free, you will be free indeed." When you understand what Christ has freed you from, it sets the stage for you to live in what Christ has freed you to. Beloved listener, my prayer is as you listen to these testimonies, it will encourage you to seek the same freedom as our brothers and sisters in Christ. The Apostle Paul says in Galatians 5:1, "It is for freedom that Christ has set us free. 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
1: Growing up for me was pretty unique because my parents were extremely, extremely devout Christians. I was homeschooled under a Christian curriculum. I went to Christian private school. Not even things like Harry Potter or Pokemon would be allowed into our house. In grade 9, I developed an interest in Christian apologetics. And to me, I liked this because it seemed to be like there was evidence for the Christian worldview that I had been raised with. What really changed things for me was the topic of aliens. When I was in the 10th, 11th grade, I started to research extraterrestrials. I was researching UFO sightings. I was researching alien abductee accounts. At the time, it seemed like there was enough evidence to suggest that there's something going on here. And if there's something going on here, how do we reconcile this with the creation story, with the idea that Jesus and Jesus alone is the path to God? It made the Christian worldview seem extremely narrow-minded, extremely unbelievable. And so I started to follow up with some of these people who were teaching on aliens, on UFOs, and that led me down a rabbit hole into the New Age and into the occult. It opened up a whole world to me that I didn't know existed. It induced a state of awe and mystery in me. For the first time, I felt like I wasn't really thinking in just this one box, what I thought the box of truth to be. I started to get so engulfed in this research that research turned into practice. I was doing tarot card readings for my little brother's friends. I started to experiment with psychedelics. I would practice lucid dreaming. I would try to induce out-of-body experiences. I would also try to reach out to other entities. My research was extremely, extremely intense. It reached a point where I created a Facebook page to act as a hub for this information, and people really ate it up. I had 800,000 followers on this page. My website was getting 200,000 views a day, and it was making me about $40,000 a month, $50,000 a month, and I'm making this as a 20-year-old. I purchased a 4,000 square foot house that was just shy of $1 million. I purchased a sports car. I ended up buying it cash. I had no budget. I lived recklessly. I did what I wanted, when I wanted. I was living the dream. I thought this was God rewarding me with the lifestyle that I deserved for waking humanity up to a higher state of consciousness, to a higher state of self-awareness. And so my life was incredible on the outside. Was completely morally depraved. My conscience was seared. I would manipulate people. I would lie to people. I would steal from people. I was extremely selfish, a pathological liar, an addict. I just wanted to get what I wanted. I was a narcissist. And this is all while leading and teaching hundreds of thousands of people online. This is all while meditating. This is all while practicing mindfulness. This is all while reading books on self-discovery and self-empowerment. And still, my life was really in shambles. What really made me start to consider things in a different light was when I started to become honest with the fact that I was dead inside. I found myself in a position where I needed to confess to other people in my life that I had been living a double life. And that was the first time that I came to terms with the fact that I was just a wicked person. My mother, after listening to my spiel, she asked me the question, "Are you ready to give your life to the Lord yet?" And I said yes, because at that point I had nothing to lose. For the next about week and a half, I'm reading the Bible. I'm listening to Christian worship music, and I'm starting to familiarize myself with Scripture and with the things of God. I'm still carrying shame. I'm still carrying guilt. I still feel just as broken inside and just as controlled. I reached a point where I had exhausted all my other options. I searched out New Age spirituality. I tried incorporating Jesus into my life. The only thing I hadn't done up until this point is fully yield and surrender 100% of myself to 100% of Jesus. So I decided to fall at his feet and pour it all out to him. All the pain, all the regret, and all the desperation. For me, I felt like he was my only hope. And if he can't help me, nobody can help me. I didn't expect this to happen, but he showed up. I knew that I was in the presence of Jesus Christ, and this was the Jesus that my parents taught me about. This was the Jesus I'd been running from, the Jesus I grew up singing about. And he decided to share a space with me when I was beyond unworthy, beyond undeserving. I got born again in that encounter with him. But I went back into my house and I was reflecting on all of the things I was teaching in the New Age movement. And now I had this new vantage point from the position of just encountering the meaning of life, the purpose of life. I couldn't believe how complicated I had made it. You know, all my philosophy, all of my practice. And that made me quit my job. Because I was like, I cannot continue teaching these things and pushing these doctrines if I know that their sole purpose is to keep people away from the experience I just had. So I repented online to hundreds of thousands of people. I apologized, told them I encountered Christ. He's exactly who he claimed to be. He's the way, the truth, the life. And it created quite a stir online. I had people telling me to kill myself. I went from making, you know, $40,000, $50,000 a month to losing money every month. Sold my house, sold my car, and I couldn't afford my own place. And so I moved into my parents' house. It was a massive, massive lifestyle change. And I've heard people say, wow, like, that's pretty crazy. To me, it wasn't crazy because I gained so much more in Christ. And that began my journey into ministry. God called me into a ministry where now I get to help people find the truth in Christ and really have reasons to believe. For the last 4 years, I've been doing conferences, I've been doing events, radio shows, TV programs, because I want people to know there's something better, something more real, real spirituality. God's just been using his testimony that he's worked in my life to lead other people out of this same deception. That's the meaning and purpose of life, to know God and then to go make him known. It's amazing to see when that reality hits somebody's life, the reality of Christ, to see somebody awakened to the truth of Jesus for the first time. It's been such a blessing to know that what he's done in my life is being continued and manifested in the lives of others as well. We're very unqualified to be gods over our own lives. I need someone who is flawless, someone who's perfect. And that's what I have now, is I have direction. And because I have direction, there's peace. What do you have to lose, really, by giving Jesus an honest look and an honest chance? Because the only thing you really have to lose is a life that you were never made to live. Life of what? Confusion, brokenness, running in circles, hopelessness, a life without answers. You know, I've tasted everything the world has to offer, and it left me beyond broken, beyond empty. The minute I decided to be self-honest with Jesus and take that step out, he met me there, and he will for you too.
0: 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Psalms 66 verse 16 says, "Come and hear, all you who fear God, and I will tell what he has done for my soul." Never underestimate the power of your testimony, your encounter with God, and what role he has played throughout your life. May God bless you and utterly satisfy your heart with himself. 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

0: In chapter 13 of the book of Leviticus, Moses writes the directions given by God for dealing with cases of leprosy or suspected leprosy. Chapter 14 goes into the cleansing rituals for someone who's been afflicted by leprosy. 116 verses in all. What's interesting is God says nowhere, just pray to me and I will heal you. That's not to say he wouldn't heal people of leprosy, but it's fascinating that God fed his people in a desert, brought water out of a rock in a desert, saw to it that their shoes and clothes never wore out, even after 40 years in a desert, but God never at any time said, I'll prevent leprosy from coming to you. When God gave these directions concerning leprosy and what may have been other diseases of the skin, he was telling them that this may well be a challenge for them. He'd said back in Exodus 15 that if his people obeyed him faithfully, that he would keep the diseases of the Egyptians from coming upon them. But we know they weren't always faithful. So it seems God was telling them, these challenges will come to you. And we want to remember that sometimes challenges simply do come. However, trying times don't suggest that God is not with you. Isaiah 43:2 says, when you pass through the waters, I will be with you. And through the rivers, they shall not overflow you. When you walk through the fire, you shall not be burned, nor shall the flames scorch you. Israel lived in the shadow of leprosy, just like we live with the possibility of cancer and car accidents and the loss of loved ones hanging over our heads like the sword of Damocles. Trouble today is not evidence that God is not with you. It's evidence that you're alive and living in a sinful world. Know that God is with you. You can face today with absolute confidence. No matter what comes across your desk, God is with you and he's for you. I'm John Bradshaw.
1: Loving Lord, our Heavenly Father, I pray for this person. You know exactly the challenges he is facing right now. The anxiety, the fear, whatever situation he is right now. Lord, help us to remember that you are actively working on our behalf. You are interceding on our behalf. Before you created the sun, you are there already. And you know the very details of our body. Lord, I entrust to you this person. Please uphold him with your steady hand. Comfort him, preserve him, and help us to be reminded that yes, pain may last for a night, but joy.

0: We were studying Corinth in a previous lesson and learning all about that. But in your Bible, it says 1st and 2nd Corinthians. Now, this is lesson number 4, and the title for the week is Sin in the Church. Sin in the Church. And I challenge myself, as I challenge you, that as we go through this, we won't say, oh, look how messed up that church is, but rather we see what the Lord can do for us in our walk and in our churches. Well, I'm not here alone. I have my 3ABN family. I love being able to say that with me. To my left, there's Sister Reese Rafferty. How are you, ma'am?
1: I'm doing well. Thank you.
0: And what lesson do you have?
1: I have Monday's lesson, mm-hmm. and it is entitled Dealing with Scandals.
0: That sounds really exciting. Can't wait to hear that. And to your left, we have Sister Jill Morricone.
2: Thank you, Pastor Johnson. On Tuesday, we talk about protecting the church's identity.
0: Protecting the church's identity. Pastor Rafferty, what's the Lord put on your heart?
3: Well, I have Wednesday's lesson, which is entitled Antidote Against Sexual Immorality.
0: Praise the Lord. Pastor Denzi, how are you, sir?
4: By the Lord's grace, I'm doing well.
0: Yes, sir. And what does the Lord put on your heart?
4: I have Thursday, marriage and singleness, and it's very important to hear what God has to say to us through the Apostle Paul.
0: Okay. Well, we can't wait to see what is revealed as we study the Word together. I have Sunday's lesson, and the title is Dissonance Between Faith and Practice. You know, the Lord really does, I believe, work with the 3ABN family as He works with you, putting these things together. And if you would like to have a copy of the notes that the Lord has given us as we put all of our stuff all together and stuff, you can go to 3abnsabbathschoolpanel.com and you can sign up to have the notes sent to you every single week. And how do you put it, Sister Jill? They will send it until Jesus comes. I love that, because what that means, we will be studying until Jesus comes. So you can go to 3abnsabbathschoolpanel.com and you can sign up to have a copy of the notes sent to you. That way we can be on the same page, as it were. Well, why don't we have an opening word of prayer? Sister Rafferty, would you pray for us?
1: Father in heaven, we are so grateful that you have given us your word and that you've given us of your Holy Spirit to enlighten it and to give us understanding. We ask now that your Spirit would move upon our hearts as we share and as we receive, and that you would be uplifted and honored and your truth would be exonerated. In Jesus' name, amen.
0: Amen. Amen. Amen. Thank you so much for your prayer. Well, friends, we're going to get into Sunday's lesson. The title is Dissonance Between Faith and Practice. Now, dissonance is a conflict. It is a mismatch. And we're going to look at it a little further. But in Sabbath's lesson, there's some stuff that I think is very worth checking out. Let's begin with our memory text. And the memory text is found in 1 Corinthians chapter 6, and it's verses 19 and 20. Listen to what the Lord is saying to us through His word. What? Know ye not that your body is the temple of the Holy Ghost, which is in you, which ye have of God, and ye are not your own? Verse 20, for you are bought with a price, praise His name. Therefore glorify God in your body and in your spirit, which are God's. They belong to God. Now, I'd like to focus on that phrase, your body is the temple of the Holy Ghost, just as a setup into the things we're going to be discussing today. So keep your finger there. I'd like to reference John 14 and verse 17. This is Jesus speaking. Jesus says, even the Spirit of truth, whom the world cannot receive, talking about the Holy Ghost, because it seeth him not, neither knoweth him, but ye know him, for he dwelleth with you and shall be in you. So notice, the Spirit dwelleth with you, praise his name, and shall be in you. That's why we say you can be filled with the Holy Ghost. I am so happy to know that that can be done with a sinner like me. But we are the temple. The word temple, from the Greek naos, is a dwelling place. It is, I love this, a place of divine manifestation. It's where the Holy Spirit does His work. In you, isn't it good to know the Spirit will manifest in you? But we must keep God's temple sacred, where the Spirit is doing His work. If God dwells there, then this space matters. It matters. You can't just, as we say, drive it like we stole it. Have you ever heard that term? No, this is God.

0: God's body, and we are to keep God's abode sacred. When I was growing up, my grandmother had what she called the front room. Now, many people have the living room and the family room, but in the South, there's a thing called the front room, and that's where the company hangs out. And Nana would say to us, do not run and play in the front room. The front room is sacred. And I'm going to tell you, if Nana came around the corner and my grandmother was blind, I don't know how she knew, Sister Rafferty, but she would know that we were in the front room playing, putting our feet on the table, messing around on the couch, which of course was covered in plastic. You know, you remember that?
1: Yeah.
0: Just squeaking while you're sitting on the couch. She would tan our hides. That's back in the day when you could do that, because the front room was her space, a space that was separate, a space that was, I can say this, sacred. She prayed in the front room. The preacher came and visited in the front room. So the front room was Nana's special set apart place. Our bodies are God's special set apart place. We cannot live immorally because our bodies do not belong to us. Now, I think this is a good time to throw something in because it is plaguing our churches and our societies. If we cannot go into God's space, put our feet up on the magazine table, and treat it immorally, how dare we treat someone else's body immorally? Abuse of any kind is not of God. Don't you know that your spouse's body is also the temple of the Holy Ghost? And we need to respect God's space. And so it opens up talking about immorality and how the body is God's special place, the abode of the Holy Spirit. And right on the heels of that, we go into 1 Corinthians. But what I'd like to do is do a bit of an overview. In chapters 1 through 4 of 1 Corinthians, Paul addresses division. Look at this. And then in chapter 5, Paul addresses immorality. Don't put your feet up on God's table. Come on, friends. But when you study, you see a very major insight. We're going to see it. Division in the church predisposes it to immorality. Yeah, I said it. Let's have a look at it. Here's the proof. 1 Corinthians chapter 3 and verse 3. Listen to what it says. For ye are yet carnal. You know what carnal means. For whereas there is among you envying, look at that, and strife and divisions, are ye not carnal and walk as men? Do you see the progression? Carnal minds, well, let's start here. Division is a way of carnally thinking and living, and carnal minds think carnal thoughts leads to carnal living. That is immorality. So Sunday's lesson is called The Dissonance Between Faith and Practice. If we have these things going on, that is dissonance between our faith and our practice. Dissonance means a mismatch, means a conflict. It's what I ought to do versus what I do when I am living immorally. Now, let's be clear. We're not here to wag our finger at anybody. No. We're here to be inspired and to be lifted up by Christ and to reflect Christ in everything that we do. Okay, 1 Corinthians chapter 5, verse 1. It says, it is reported commonly that there is fornication among you, and such fornication as is not so much as named among the Gentiles, that one should have his father's wife. Okay, what's going on? We have a brother in the church that is sleeping with his father's wife. And it says it is commonly reported, meaning it is public. This is known. They are proudly living immorally in the church. The word fornication there, porneia, it means broad immorality. But look at what Paul says. He says, this is not so much as named ude en tois ethnesin. It's not even common among the heathen. And they're doing it in the church. Now, some clarification. Textual evidence suggests this was not the brother's mother, but it was one of the wives of his father. There's something about having one wife in there. Come on, there's something, brethren, about having one wife. Do you see the counsel here? You can look at Leviticus chapter 18, verses 6 to 8, and it talks about what is not good when one does that. One cannot do that. All right, verse 2, and ye are puffed up and have not rather mourned that he hath done this deed, might be taken away from among you. Notice it's not just sin, but pride in sin. And here's the problem. Let's get this right, because we've all sinned. When something is clearly wrong and we're proud of it, that is willful ignoring of the Spirit. And when we're in the church, we're giving the Lord a bad name. Come on, friends. Others are looking at how we live our lives, listening to the testimony of our lives. So let's see if we can connect it. Division dulls spiritual sensitivity. It leads to ignoring the Spirit. It leads to proud carnal living. So this is one reason that Christ prays for unity. In John chapter 17, he wasn't just saying, Lord, let us all get along. He knew this progression. Okay, verse 3, Paul is not physically there when he writes this, but he's engaged. For I verily, as absent in body, but present in spirit, have judged already as though I were present concerning him that hath so done this deed. And Paul has been in prayer, and look at what is revealed to Paul to do. Verse 5, to deliver such an one unto Satan for the destruction of the flesh, that the spirit may be saved in the day of the Lord Jesus. Now let's deal with this carefully. This is removal from fellowship in the church, removal from leadership. It's not easy. It's not enjoyable. It's painful. But here's the thing that really gets people when you have to do this. It's embarrassing. But there are times when we have to remove people because they are proudful and prideful in their sin. But this is important, and I say this to all preachers, pastors, leaders of the church who face having to, and here's a word I don't like, but it's there, disfellowship people. It's not punitive. It's remediary. Because if you look what he says that the Spirit, his life, may be saved in the day of the Lord Jesus. That is the point of having to remove someone. It is with full intention of them coming back. Mm. Amen.
1: Amen.
2: Amen.
1: So on Monday's lesson, the title of the lesson is Dealing with Scandal, specifically a sexual scandal. And I'm just going to highlight some of the verses that you shared, brother. Is sex just something that we do, or is it a part of who we are? Oftentimes we think about or we refer to our sexuality and we say, our sexuality is my own and I'm going to drive it like I stole it. Right? So don't mess with my sexual. I'm going to do with it as I please. But when we look in the Word of God, we realize this is a gift from God and He does have a few parameters around it. And we don't have to go very far in Scripture to see where man started deviating from that design. In Genesis 4, we have a man named Lamech who has two wives, not just one. And so here in 1 Corinthians 5, Paul is tackling a sexual scandal. And if you haven't been involved in a sexual scandal yourself, I'm sure you probably know of someone who has. He says that it's reported that there's sexual immorality among you, and such as is not even named among the Gentiles. You touched on this. So there's fornication in the church, and it's the level of fornication that the world doesn't even accept, right? They even think that that's wrong, but it's within the church. And it's at that level. So the first thing Paul addresses when he's talking to the church in Corinth is about their attitudes. So he's talking about, you are puffed up. And you mentioned that pride. And I was thinking, what's a puffed up response to hearing that a brother in the church is having sex with his father's wife? How about, ooh, that's disgusting. How could someone do? Did you hear that so-and-so is having sex with his father's? And we talk about it in that kind of mindset as if we're better than that. And that is a puffed up response, one that's filled with pride. And 1 Corinthians 13 says that love is not puffed up. In fact, what love's response is when someone is in a self-destructive path of life is they mourn. And that's what Paul says. You're puffed up and you didn't mourn instead. And that mourning, right, is indicative of the fact that we care about this person very deeply. So what is our attitude towards scandals and fellow scoundrels? That's the first thing he addresses. Then the second thing that Paul addresses is then the church's action. Like you said, in the context of that word, I don't like it either, disfellowship. But what's the church's action? And he says that he that has done this deed might be taken away from among you. Verse 5, to deliver this man unto Satan for the destruction of the flesh. Mm-hmm. Ouch. Paul, that it sounds so harsh to me. Is Paul just dooming this man to hell? Mm. And yet when we read this verse in the context of scripture, we gain a larger understanding. Paul is not dooming this person to hell. We recognize that the natural result of sin, the natural course of sin, is self-destruction. It's destruction of the flesh. And there's a few verses I want to highlight that kind of convey the same point, that we fall into hurtful lusts which drown men in destruction and perdition, that the motions of sin in Romans 7:5 says, bring forth fruit unto death. In Galatians 6:8, for he that sows to the flesh shall of the flesh reap corruption. So the seeds of death are inherent in the sin itself. So when Paul is talking about delivering such a one unto Satan, what is he saying? He's basically using that word, when we look at the definition, it is means to surrender, to give them over to the consequences of the choices and of their actions. So this is interesting to see how God relates this way. This is how God logistically works. And we see this again in different scriptures that I would like to share with you. Romans 1, 24 through 28 says, therefore God gave them up. Yeah. And that's the same word as deliver to Satan. God gives them up to uncleanness, to the lusts of their hearts. Then God gives them up to dishonorable passions. And God gives them up to a debased mind. In Psalms 81, 11 and 12, it says, but my people did not listen to my voice. So I gave them over to their stubborn hearts to follow their own counsels. In Hosea 4, 17, it says, Ephraim is joined to his idols. Yeah. Leave him alone. Acts 7, 42, but God turned away and gave them over to the worship of the host of heaven. God gives us over. He allows us to experience the results of our own choices. He's such a big God to give us that kind of freedom. He does not force loyalty to himself or force obedience, because really with God, it's not about behavior change as much as it is heart change and heart work. So there's a man, he's a doctor by the name of Dr. Robert Lustig. He is a pediatric endocrinologist. And so he sees a lot of children. And in the past 50 years or 30 years that he's been maybe working, he's been seeing this incredible increase in obesity and type 2 diabetes in children. And he's like, what's going on? So he's digging and digging and digging into what's the problem. And he realizes that sugar is a huge problem in this population. And so he calls it like it is. He says, sugar is a poison. It is that self-destructive. It's killing us. It's killing our children. And he's seeing his results. And so he's doing all he can. He's lobbying. He's doing whatever he can to educate the public to recognize sugar as a poison. Now, is he going to go and wring and rip out of people's hands their soda or their frappuccinos? Mm. No, he's not. The role of healthcare professionals is we educate, but then we let you choose. We give you over. And so, unfortunately, we see that in society today, that people, Americans, are given over to the standard American way of eating. And as unfortunately, we're experiencing the results of that. God sees our self-destructive actions, but he loves us. He loves us anyway. And he loves that man who is having sex with his father's wife. And yet he hates the sin, and he hates what that sin is doing to that man. So he sends his spirit and he sends his church to plead with them. He sends his organized body of believers to entreat them, to seek to win them back, to seek to lead them to understand how their path is a path of self-destruction. He sends them to promote restoration and healing. Like you said, it's remedial. This is the point of these actions. In dealing with the erring, we're told, harsh measures should not be resorted to. Milder means will affect far more.
2: That's good.
1: Never hurry the matter of cutting off a member from the church.
3: Yeah.
1: That's from the book Christian Living.
3: Yeah.
1: In 1 Corinthians 5:9, Paul makes a distinction between those who are sexually immoral in the church and those who are sexually immoral in the world. And I think when we look at scripture again in a broader context, Matthew 18, Christ gives us really important counsel as to how to make this differentiation. When the churches and treaties are refused, when people reject and they're stubborn and persistent in their course of sin, Jesus said, let them be unto you as a heathen and as a publican. Now, does that sound like God is dooming someone to hell? Again, let's look at the bigger context. This is how God dealt with the Jewish nation who rejected him. And in Romans 11, 19, it says, because of unbelief, they were broken off, for God has committed them all to disobedience that he might have mercy on all. So he counts the Israelites as heathens. They are no longer his organized representatives on earth, his church. And so he regards them now as Gentiles that he might have mercy upon them and win them back. That is his intention. Church discipline allows the church members to be merciful without compromising the standard of the church, without allowing the leaven to permeate the church, and for the church to think that this is acceptable behavior. And in the parable of the prodigal son, I think this is so beautiful. The son who willfully rejects the father, he leaves his home to live his wild life. He doesn't bring the prostitutes and the harlots into his home. In the home, there's discipline. But outside of the home, the father is scanning the horizon every single day looking for his son, right? It's beautiful. How does God treat the heathen and the publicans? Are they cut off from his mercy? Absolutely not. Let him not be despised or neglected by his former brethren, but be treated with tenderness and compassion as one of the lost sheep that Christ is still seeking to bring to his fold. While we seek to correct the errors of a brother, we will shield him as far as possible from the criticism of his own brethren. Amazing. The story of the man who was having sex with his father's wife and living in such a way, his displaced sexuality, right, that he is manifesting in his life, it doesn't end in 1 Corinthians 5. No, when we go to 2 Corinthians 2, Paul tells the church how he wrote 1 Corinthians with tears and anguish of heart and love for them. And he encourages the church not to be too hard on this brother. And he says the church discipline that he advised was sufficient for this man. Now forgive and comfort him, lest perhaps such will be swallowed up with too much sorrow. Therefore, I urge you to reaffirm your love for him.
2: Amen.
1: It worked. That's the amazing thing about God's path and God's way and how we address this topic. It worked. This man was restored and redeemed. And this was Paul's intention, and it is God's intention for you and I.
2: Amen. Thank you so much, Sister Rafferty. You know, I really love that analogy to the parable of the prodigal son. He didn't bring it in the house. I also love that health professionals, even though they see what is best, they don't reach out and snatch the sugar out of people's hands. And also, thank you for ending on a note of restoration and hope. Friends, we'll be right back after this.
3: Hello, I'm Greg Morricone. I'm so glad you joined me for 3ABN Mission Moment. Michael grew up in a small town in Iowa, where his parents raised him with Christian values, taking him to their Methodist church every Sunday and teaching him about Jesus. But by the time he was old enough for confirmation, he was already starting to pull back. "The Bible never came to life for me," he recalls, "so I decided that I believed in God, and that was good enough." As he grew older, he became confident in his own abilities. "I had many friends, and school came easy for me," he says. "But the Bible says, pride goes before destruction and a haughty spirit before a fall, and mine was coming. I smoked and drank with my friends, and then came the drugs and an immoral life. Through it all, I still believed in God, and I still prayed too, for good grades, and that a girl would like me. But my prayers were all about me. My parents worried, but loved me enough to let me make my own mistakes. And then, in the midst of my crazy living, Dad did something that changed all of our lives. He bought a satellite dish, and he found 3ABN. What happened next is absolutely amazing, and I'll tell you about it on the next 3ABN Mission Moment.
4: 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He said he and his family had been watching 3ABN online programming, and then other people joined. 15 people joined to watch 3ABN programming there. So they built a banana leaf structure so that they could gather and learn about the Word of God. It's incredible.
3: Amen. No, praise God. And I want to encourage you at home, you are part of this story as well. 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
2: Welcome back, friends. We are in the middle of lesson number 4, which is titled Sin in the Church. We continue with Tuesday's lesson with Sister Jill Morricone.
4: Thank you so much, Pastor Ryan and Sister Reese. I love what you shared. 1 Corinthians 5 from a biblical perspective, from a Christ-centered perspective, from a restorative perspective, redemption. I love that. Not being afraid to confront the sin, but yet acting with restoration. You know, that's God's objective for each one of us. Tuesday, I forgot what day I had. We have protecting the church's identity, and we're going to 1 Corinthians 6. 1 Corinthians 6, verse 1. Dare any of you, having a matter against another, go to law before the unrighteous, meaning before the secular judges or court system, and not before the saints or the members of the church? So this portion of my day is Paul's counsel. Believers, don't take other believers to court and settle it internally in the church. Now, it's a very interesting study to me, and context matters when you and I study the Word of God. If you just take that one verse, you could think, oh, wow, everything should be settled in the church. Nothing goes before the court system. But there are certain things that go before the secular court system and the laws of the land. So how do we even differentiate that? As I was studying this and reading, and I'm not claiming to be an expert, these are just certain nuances that emerged to me as I studied it. There is some tension here in my mind between what actually goes to the secular court system and what needs to be adjudicated or dealt with internally with the church. Romans 13 tells us very clearly that God ordains civil government and there is a time and a place for the court system. And yet other matters are supposed to be kept within the church. And we read this in 1 Corinthians 6, and we're going to study that here. So my question is, why should certain matters be kept in the church? What is the advantage to keeping certain matters within the church? And how does one keep it in the church and not sweep things under the carpet? Because some churches could do this, could they not, Pastor James? They say, oh, yeah, we'll deal with it in the church, and then they never deal with it. Mm-hmm. They never do anything. Well, that's not biblical either. So I want to give you 6 principles for disagreements or issues in the church, just what I find here with 1 Corinthians 6. First principle is to differentiate between matters for the church and matters for the government or the secular courts. You can read Romans 13, affirming the government, the role of the government in secular courts. 1 Corinthians 6, of course, affirming the role of the church to judge matters as well. In 1 Corinthians 6, the role of the church, we see that the matters are personal disputes between believers. Both parties are believers. And many of these issues, this is not a comprehensive list, but many of these issues would be relational, maybe ethical, or maybe even some financial, not criminal matters. Examples could be business disagreements between Christians, maybe financial disputes between Christians or debts, contracts. It could be personal offenses such as slander or betrayal. It would be sexual issues, as you both covered, with adultery or fornication, sin taking place within the church. The end result of all of the issues adjudicated, as it were, in the church would be restoration and healing. By contrast, the government, the secular court system, as we find in Romans 13, are more criminal or public justice issues. These would be violations of civil or criminal law, situations requiring protection, justice, or enforcement. Issues, examples could be violence, threats, abuse, crimes against society. The end result, Sister Rusey, of this adjudication with the court system is punishment or justice. So we see the differences, or some of the differences there. So let's look at principle number two. Be willing to arbitrate and make hard decisions within the church. Step up to the plate. 1 Corinthians 6, verse 5. I say this to your shame. Is it so that there is not a wise man among you, not even one, who is able to judge between his brethren? You know, there's an irony here. The Corinthians boasted about wisdom, did they not, and their gifts? And yet, not even one of them possessed this gift of wisdom or judgment. Or maybe not one of them was willing to have the courage to step forward and do that. We see that with a matter of the sexual immorality in 1 Corinthians 5. The brethren were not willing to deal with the issue in the church. They were not willing to disfellowship or to take the necessary steps with the sexual immorality. Do you think fear keeps us from doing the right thing? I do. We're afraid of maybe this brethren, we didn't talk about it, but maybe the brethren in 1 Corinthians 5, maybe he held a high position. Maybe he had a lot of money and he gave a lot of money to the church. And then, you know, they felt, oh, we can't touch him. Verse 2, let's go back to verse 2, 1 Corinthians 6, verse 2. Do you not know that saints will judge the world? And if the world will be judged by you, are you not unworthy to judge the smallest? Are you unworthy to judge the smallest matters? Of course, he's referring to the millennium, right? Revelation 20, specifically verse 4. We know the 1,000-year period in heaven where the saints will open up the record books in heaven and judge. Since God's followers will be involved in such great matters of eternal destiny, Paul saw no reason why the church thought itself incapable of judging even these small, as it were, insignificant cases. In other words, step up to the plate. Learn to make hard decisions and deal with difficult issues, even in the church. Principle number three, guard the character of God. We're in 1 Corinthians 6, verse 6. But brother goes to law against brother, and that before unbelievers. You see Paul's anguish of spirit here, crying out, wait a minute, brother goes to law against brother in the church, and they take it before unbelievers? I see two issues here, and they both deal with guarding the character of God. The first is don't air dirty laundry. Don't be the means of someone choosing not to follow God. Don't be a stumbling block before the world. If you have an interpersonal conflict or issue in the church, why take it to the court system when you can settle it as brothers and sisters? Guard the character of God. Christians as well should administer judgment even more fairly than the secular court system. You know, the Roman legal system, it was corrupt, and the wealthy had an advantage if you study the historical context. So the church ought to do better. The church ought to be better. The church ought to judge rightly and not unrighteously. Guard the character of God. Principle number four. Now, this is kind of heavy. Turn the other cheek if need be. 1 Corinthians 6, 7. Look at the next verse. Now, therefore, it is already an utter failure for you that you go to law against one another. Why do you not therefore accept wrong? Did you hear that? Why do you not rather let yourselves be cheated? Now, that's kind of hard to swallow, is it not? Reminds me of Jesus, the Sermon on the Mount. Love your enemy. Do good to those who hate you and pray for those that spitefully use you. Sometimes, if it comes down to being wronged versus doing wrong, we should just choose to be wronged. Now, we're not talking about abuse. We're not talking about some of these other issues that need to be adjudicated in the civil court system. We're not discussing that. But sometimes he's saying, wait a minute, just turn the other cheek. Keep reading verse 8. Now, you yourselves do wrong and cheat. And you do these things to your brethren. Key number five, walk in holiness. You see, the Corinthian church was not just not arbitrating. they were not just not standing up against the wrongs in the church, they were doing the wrongs themselves. They were the ones at fault. You know, you think in the church system, okay, so you should stand up for the underdog. You should stand up for the vulnerable. We should defend them. And not only were they not standing up, not only did they not have the courage, Pastor Johnny, to do what was right, they were the ones engaged in wrong. They were the ones doing wrong themselves. You and I are called to walk in holiness. You and I, if we're involved in any fashion with that, repent, go before God, ask for his cleansing, and then stand up for those who are most vulnerable within the church. And finally, principle number 6, trust God, the righteous judge. We're in 1 Corinthians 6:9. Do you not know that the unrighteous will not inherit the kingdom of God? So Paul's saying, okay, things happen here, and sometimes we might not think life is fair or things go on, but God's going to settle matters. God is the ultimate righteous judge. He says, vengeance is mine, I will repay, and he will eventually settle those scores.
5: Amen. Amen. Thank you so much, Jill. We appreciate that. We're going to be picking up right here where Jill left off in 1 Corinthians chapter 6, probably about verse 11. My name is James Rafferty, and I have Wednesday's lesson, which is entitled Antidote Against Sexual Immorality. But before we get back into 1 Corinthians chapter 6, our lesson takes us to 1 Thessalonians, if I can say that correctly, chapter 4, verses 1 through 8, because 1 Thessalonians 4:1-8 actually give us a powerful antidote against sexual immorality. The passage here really connects with the context of 1 Corinthians chapter 6 and what we're going to be reading there. So we're going to move over to 1 Thessalonians chapter 4, beginning with verse 1, and then we'll go back to 1 Corinthians chapter 6. Finally then, brothers, Paul says, we ask and urge you in the Lord Jesus that as you have received from us how you ought to walk and please God, just as you are doing, that you do so more and more. So there's this growth that we see in the Christian experience where we learn about God, we learn how to walk with God, and then we learn more and more. We grow in our experience. And then he goes on to say this, for you know what instructions we gave you through the Lord Jesus. For this is the will of God, your sanctification. What does that mean? That you abstain from sexual immorality. This isn't a given for Paul. This isn't obvious for Paul. He's saying, hey, this is the instruction that we've given you. You know, in preparation for baptism, in preparation for accepting Jesus Christ as your Lord and Savior, we gave you this instruction that is part of this package, sanctification, that you abstain from sexual immorality, that each one of you know how to control his own body in holiness and honor, not in a passion of lust like the Gentiles, like those in the world do, who don't know God, that no one transgress, and here's the key, and wrong his brother in this matter, because the Lord is the avenger of all these things, as we told you beforehand and solemnly warned you. So I want to focus on that for just a little bit, that no one do wrong and transgress against his brother in this matter. See, sexual immorality is something that impacts not just yourself, but other people. And those other people belong to somebody else. If you are not committed to a person in marriage, if you're not committed to a wife or to a husband, and you have sexual immorality with a person, that person is actually not yours. That person doesn't belong to you. So you are mistreating a brother or a sister, even if that person isn't necessarily a believer. You are mistreating another person that belongs to somebody else and eventually may be married to or connected with somebody else. You really have no right to that person unless you've made a commitment to that person. This is the reasoning that Paul is going through here. You are mistreating, you're transgressing, you're wronging a brother in this matter. If you're a man and you're having a relationship with another woman that you're not married to, that woman belongs to somebody else. Of course, that woman belongs to the Lord, but that woman definitely doesn't belong to you. And so you are mistreating that person. God has not called us for impurity, but holiness. Therefore, whoever disregards this disregards not man, but God who gives the Holy Spirit to us. Now, again, Every single person belongs to God. So the question we want to ask ourselves is not so much how that relates, how your relationship relates to that person or someone else they're related to, but how that person relates to God. And this is so key, you know, because when we look at sexual immorality, many times we think about it in relationship to the people, but we don't always think about it in relationship to God. We are purchased, created and purchased by God. So Paul here is picking up an antidote in 1 Thessalonians chapter 4 for what we see in 1 Corinthians chapter 6. Let's go back to 1 Corinthians chapter 6, because apparently many in Corinth believe that the gospel set them free and that they were allowed to do anything.
4: Yeah.
5: They argued that just as the stomach was made for food, for example, in 1 Corinthians 6:13, just like the stomach was made for food, the body was made for sex and sex for the body, right? Food for the body and the body for foods, you know, body for sex, sex for the body. And so Paul is responding to this misrepresentation of Christian freedom. The lack of integrity in sexual matters is inconsistent with Christian identity. And it is a misuse of the freedom that's been granted to us in the gospel. Now, mind you, we're free in Jesus Christ. When we're filled with the Spirit, we've been set free in Jesus Christ. That's what we're told in Romans chapter 8 and verse 2 and Galatians 5:13. But we're not set free from we are set free from sin. We are not set free to commit sin, right? And that's a really important distinction that Paul is making here in the context of this. So, in fact, the body is for the Lord and the Lord for the body. And there he's setting things right again. You know, the body is not made for sex and sex of the body. The body is for the Lord and the Lord for the body. That's verse 13 in 1 Corinthians chapter 6. So we belong to Christ. Verse 15, and we must, and who we are must impact what we do. One thing is inextricably linked to another. This is portrayed in 1 Corinthians chapter 6 in three different ways. I'm going to look at those three different ways, picking up in verse 11. Notice what it says here. And such were some of you, but you are washed, you are sanctified, you are justified in the name of the Lord Jesus and by the Spirit of our God. Jill was sharing with me earlier, this is one of her favorite verses, right? Such were some of you. He's been talking about the way we were in the world. And Paul here can really identify. He can identify with the brothers and sisters here, because this word washed is only used one more time in the Bible, and it's used when Paul gives his personal testimony in Acts chapter 22. Now, Paul gives his testimony many times in his ministry. You find it all the way through the New Testament. He's always giving his testimony, which reminds us that our testimony is powerful and important. But in 1 Corinthians, in Acts chapter 22 and verse 16, he is being spoken to by the Lord. Now, why tarriest thou? Arise and be baptized and wash away thy sins, calling on the name of the Lord. Paul is talking about how he was told, as he was confronted with this image of Christ, how he was told that all the sins that he'd been committing, and they were pretty horrendous, he was sinning against the church, against Christ himself. And there's the connection again. He was sinning against the church, but really against Christ. You're sinning against me, right? And the Lord said to him, don't tarry, don't hesitate. Go get baptized. Go have your sins washed away. And Paul is saying the same thing. He's using the same language here in 1 Corinthians chapter 6. You were in the world, you were doing these things, but you were washed and sanctified and justified in the name of the Lord Jesus Christ and by the Spirit of God. So we are washed, sanctified, we are cleansed, and therefore sexual immorality should not have any place in our lives because we've been washed, sanctified, and justified. You know, when my car is dirty, I don't care what I do with it because it's already dirty. Mm-hmm. I'm just not concerned about it. But as soon as I clean my car, I try to keep it clean. And this is the point that Paul is making. When you're washed, you want to walk in that cleansing experience. Second, we are members of Christ, 1 Corinthians 6:15. Let's just look at that verse. Verse 15, know you not that your bodies are the members of Christ? Shall I then take the member of Christ and make them a member of a harlot? God forbid. This means that we must be united in Christ. Sexual immorality is a violation of the union with Christ. Whoever joins with a person in extramarital sexual intercourse becomes one body with him or her. Union with Christ through the Spirit must determine Christian ethics in sexual matters. And then third, 1 Corinthians chapter 6, 19 and 20. Of course, this is going to close it up for us. What? Know you not that your body is the temple of the Holy Ghost, which is in you, which you have of God? You're not your own. For you are bought with a price, verse 20. Therefore, glorify God in your body and your spirit, which are God's. The only way to live a holy life with integrity in sexual matters is by having an intimate relationship with Christ through the Holy Spirit. So our bodies are the temple of the Holy Spirit. You know, Paul elsewhere refers to the experience of being the temple of the Spirit in terms of presenting our bodies as a living sacrifice, holy and acceptable unto God, which is our reasonable service. And that's Romans chapter 12 and verse 1. So we're going to think about this just for a moment in relationship to the wreckage that immorality, sexual immorality, has caused in our world, in lives and families and homes and in the church. So we want to think not only about these principles that are laid out for us in 1 Corinthians chapter 6, verse 11, verse 15, verses 19 and 20, and of course, 1 Thessalonians chapter 4, verses 1 through 8, the relationship between people and God and how God owns them, and they're not ours. We cannot mess with what belongs to God, but we also want to think about it in relationship to the consequences. The consequences are horrendous, and we see it all around us. We see it all through the Bible. We see it all around us. And God is saying, look, the reason why I'm calling you to sanctification and holiness in sexual matters is because I don't want you to experience, or anyone else to experience, that kind of wreckage.
6: Amen. Amen. Amen. Praise the Lord. I've been blessed as I listen to each one of you. And it is remarkable how much information is in the book of 1 and 2 Corinthians. I want to tell you that I am on Thursday, Marriage and Singleness. My name is John Dinsey. Marriage and Singleness. You know, many years ago, I was working a temporary job. And as I was there, the first beginning of the first few weeks, a guy comes up to me. His name was Michael. I still remember his name. And he came and asked me a question. And he said, so, are you married or happy? I've never heard a question like that before. And I said, I'm single. I guess I'm happy. And then, you know, as time goes on, that left an impression on me, gave me the idea that if you're married, you're not happy. Mm-hmm. But, you know, I made the decision that if I was going to be single, I was going to be happy. If I was going to be married, I was going to be happy. Mm-hmm. Because both have to contribute to the marriage. And I praise the Lord that I am married and happy. So marriage and singleness, are you married or happy? 1 Corinthians chapter 6, verse 19 tells us, or do you not know that your body is the temple of the Holy Spirit who is in you, whom you have from God, and you are not your own? We have mentioned this verse before, but we need to stop and consider it from time to time, the blessing to know that our body is the temple of the Holy Spirit. The idea that God can dwell in us is just astounding. We should consider it a high privilege, a great honor to know that the Lord is willing, that the Holy Spirit is willing to dwell in us, to help us each and every moment of the way. In the lesson, it says Paul's affirmation that our body is the temple of the Holy Spirit in 1 Corinthians 6, 19, occurs in the context of a warning against sexual immorality. Being a temple of the Holy Spirit is the only means to live a holy life. The church is a Christian community that distinguishes itself from the surrounding environment. It is the presence of the Holy Spirit that makes it possible. So the church, the members of the church, should be different than the surrounding community. And the Corinthians were imitating what was happening in the community. It was accepted in the community, and it was brought into the church, and they were beginning to accept it among themselves. And Paul was called by God to help the people understand, no, this is not right. This is not of God. Your body is the temple of the Holy Spirit. I just want to point to you in 1 Corinthians chapter 6, verse 9 and 10. We need to highlight this because this leads us into 1 Corinthians chapter 7 and some of the things we will hear about marriage and being single. Know ye not that the unrighteous shall not inherit the kingdom of God? Be not deceived, neither fornicators, nor idolaters, nor adulterers, nor effeminate, nor abusers of themselves with mankind, nor thieves, nor covetous, nor drunkards, nor revilers, nor extortioners shall inherit the kingdom of God. If your name was mentioned here, please understand that God is calling you to flee these things, as it says in 1 Corinthians chapter 6, verse 18. And by his grace, you will be able to flee these things. Now, I move to 1 Corinthians chapter 6, verse 20. Why? Why should we recognize that our body is a temple of the Holy Spirit? For you were bought at a price. Therefore, glorify God in your body and in your spirit, which are God's. We are to glorify God in our bodies. And that includes keeping your body healthy as possible, as healthy as you understand. And it is our duty to look for information that will help us to understand how to keep our body healthy. And so this also includes avoiding, eliminating fornication and sexual immorality. And God can give us the strength to do that. And the idea that we are being told flee, it means that it is possible through the grace of the Lord. Would you say amen to that? In the lesson. However, when reading 1 Corinthians chapter 7, we must remember that Paul is responding to specific questions related to issues in the Church of Corinth. Otherwise, some statements could lead to the impression that he has a low view of marriage, which is not the case. And he cites in the lesson is 1 Timothy 4, 1, 2, and 3, 1 Timothy chapter 5, verse 14, also Hebrews chapter 13, verse 4. When you look at 1 Corinthians chapter 7, you can see that from verse 1 to verse 24, Paul is dealing with the marriage life. And then from the 25 to 40, he is dealing with those that are single, whether you are single, never married, or whether you, because of the death of your spouse, are now single, or because of some issue, there was divorce, and now you are single. Paul deals with these things, and many questions are answered. So read carefully, prayerfully, 1 Corinthians chapter 7. Now we go to 1 Corinthians 7, verse 1. Now concerning the things of which you wrote to me, it is good for a man not to touch a woman. Nevertheless, because of sexual immorality, let each man have his own wife, and let each woman have her own husband. Again, I say to you, remember, Paul is answering things that were written to him, because some people may get the idea, I have to get married to avoid sexual immorality. Marriage was instituted before sin came into the world. So there is a blessing that God has in store for man and woman in the marriage circle, let's call it. So this is very important to understand. Paul is dealing with issues. So let's keep that in mind. Now in 1 Corinthians 7, verse 3, it says, let the husband render to his wife the affection due her, and likewise also the wife to her husband. In the King James Version, it says, due benevolence is the phrase used, due benevolence. And so in verse 4, the wife does not have authority over her own body, but the husband does. And likewise, the husband does not have authority over his own body, but the wife does. It's very interesting that I found a Sabbath school lesson from 1966 that talked about this very thing, 1 Corinthians chapter 7. And I'm going to read to you from that because it brought some very interesting things out. In this verse, the Greek offers a variant reading, which is important for the interpretation. The Authorized Version has due benevolence, which respects the obligation of husband and wife to each other. The RSV has her conjugal rights, an expression clear in itself. The second reading is undoubtedly the right one. The apostle aims at disclaiming the ascetic attitude as it was propagated and practiced by some of the Corinthians. Paul reproves such an attitude. Married people are supposed to live as such, and each of them has the same rights and the same obligations. take a look at that lesson. It's found online in the first quarter of 1966. Very interesting things are brought out. Now, you heard the expression ascetic, and according to the definition, in the early church, one who devoted himself to a solitary and contemplative life characterized by devotion, extreme self-denial, and self-mortification. So some were like that in the Corinth area. They were some extremes with fornication and adultery, and then there was the other extreme. Mm-hmm. And Paul is bringing a balance in this. 1 Corinthians 7, chapter 7, verse 5. Do not deprive one another except with consent for a time, that you may give yourself to fasting and prayer and come together again, so that Satan does not tempt you because of your lack of self-control. Wow, time is escaping. So there's a time when we must give ourselves to fasting and prayer. And in this, God asks us, or through Paul, asks us to have control through his grace. In 1 Corinthians chapter 7, verse 6, 7, 8, 9, Paul talks about being single and the importance of it. And I'm going to read some of it. But I say this as a concession, not as a commandment. For I wish that all men were even as I myself. We understand that Paul was single, but each one has his own gift from God, one in this manner and another in that. But I say to the unmarried, to the widows, it is good for them if they remain even as I. But if they cannot exercise self-control, let them marry, for it is better to marry than to burn with passion, or to burn, because passion is an added word there. So we see that God can bless your marriage and God can bless you being single. Please read 1 Corinthians chapter 7. And so we are instructed in 1 Corinthians 6, 18, flee sexual immorality. Every sin that a man does is outside the body, but he who commits sexual immorality sins against his own body. And remember, your body is the temple of the Holy Spirit.
2: Wow. Amen. Oh, we can all say amen to that. Thank you so much, Pastor Denzey. We are happy and married. Praise the name of the Lord. Pastor Rafferty, you slipped a term into the terminology pool. You talked about holy control. I love that. The Lord can give us holy control. Sister Morricone, yes, we do not have to sweep things under the rug in the church. The Lord will guide us through dealing with conflict. I appreciate how you said before we even started, I sense conflict here, and the Lord really guided you through that. And Sister Rafferty, the redemptive arc. We went down in the valley, but the Lord brings us out. Praise his name. We have some time for closing thoughts. What's on your mind, Sister Rafferty?
1: Yeah, I was just thinking that church membership doesn't mean that we never struggle with temptation, but it does mean that we live a life of repentance. And if you are struggling with sexual sin, or if you find yourself having sex out of God's design, I just want to encourage you that God has something better for you. The Father is scanning the horizon.
2: Amen. Oh, yes, that's great.
4: God calls his church to holiness and to purity and to love others. And it's easy to look at others and say they should do it, but I want to turn that on myself. And how does God want me to live?
7: Amen. Amen. And the antidote for sexual immorality, think about, especially young people, treating the person that you are not committed to yet, but interested in, the same way you would have someone else treat the person you may end up marrying.
2: Oh, wow. Yeah.
6: Amen. Amen. Well, to those that are married, I say, by the grace of the Lord, be faithful to the one God has given to you. And remember that we're talking about marriage, male and female. No other thing is expressed in the Bible.
2: Amen. Thank you so much, family. Friends, we've been talking about sin in the church. The Bible says all have sinned, which means there's sin in every church. But thankfully, our Lord Jesus Christ gives us the victory. So let us always look to him. Join us next week for Lesson 5. And the title is All the Glory to God. Keep studying. Keep praying, friends. God be with you. And as always, be encouraged. Let's have a word of prayer. Father in heaven, thank you so much for guiding us through this difficult content and for going ahead of us and having an answer even before we knew we had a problem. I am thankful that you are a God who scans the horizon for us. Save us in your kingdom when you return. In the mighty name of Jesus Christ, we pray. Amen and amen.

0: more informed, yet seldom have we been so spiritually hungry. The world today has information at its fingertips, but hope is slipping through its hands. Reports from the World Health Organization tell us that loneliness has become a global epidemic, with 1 in 6 people suffering from its effects. The United Nations now counts over 122 million displaced people around the globe, driven by conflict, disaster, or fear. And the Wycliffe Global Alliance reminds us that more than 500 languages still wait for a single Bible verse to be translated. Each of these numbers, they represents a soul searching for connection, identity. Sabbath,
1: an unshakable confidence shines from the inside out, enticing others towards the gift of rest as well. Happy Sabbath from Cornerstone Christian Radio.

at Jesus and us. John 14. We read verse 30. Listen to Jesus. Hereafter, I will not do what? Talk much with you. Why? For the prince of this world cometh, finish the verse, and hath nothing in me. You go to certain places, some homes, there's a place to hang your hat. Are you following me? Or hang your coat in the church foyer. Or hang your umbrella if it's raining. Jesus said, there is no place in me where Satan can hang one sin. Stay in John. This time we go to verse chapter 8. John 8, we'll read from verse 44. Ye are of your father the devil, and the lusts of your father ye will do. He was a murderer from the beginning, and abode not in the truth, because there is no truth in him. When he speaketh a lie, he speaketh of his own, for he's a liar and the father of it. We have truth and we have lie. Now listen to 45. And because I what? I tell you the truth. Come on. You believe me not. Listen carefully to me. People refuse to believe the gospel just because it's true. The carnal nature prefers what? Lies. So if someone tells you when you die, you're still alive, you believe it. If someone tells you your ancestors are still alive, you believe it and you worship them. With all respect, why do you worship dirt? When the Bible says the dead, no. The carnal nature prefers lies. Because the Bible says the law is truth. And the Bible also tells us the carnal nature hates the law, cannot keep the law. Therefore, the carnal nature prefers lies. Let me take the risk of making some enemies right now. Sunday as the Sabbath is a lie. Most of the world follows it. So faithfully that when you introduce the seventh-day Sabbath, people get angry. They put out their family members who decide to obey the Bible. They put them out of their homes because they prefer lies. John 8:45, and because I tell you the truth, ye believe me not. What else can you do to break the heart of God? The Bible says in Deuteronomy 32, verse 4, that God is truth. John 14, 6, Jesus says, I am the way, the truth. 1 John 5, verse 6, the Holy Ghost is truth. When you hate truth, you hate Father, come on, Son, come on, Holy Ghost. And yet you're singing hymns. To whom? Verse 46 of John 8, read nice and clear. Which of you, come on, convinceth me of sin? In other words, none of you can accuse me of ever having sin. Now, I said earlier, we're looking at Jesus and me or Jesus and you. What have we learned about Jesus so far? He's sinless. John 18, verse 38, then we'll go to 19. Do you have that now? This is Pilate speaking to Jesus. Pilate saith unto him, what? What is truth? And when he had what? Said this, he went out again unto the Jews and saith unto them, what? I find, come on, no fault in him. Who is him? Jesus. Pilate, a Roman, a member of the world.
not a Jew. I find no fault in him. Now go to chapter 19. Let's read from verse 1. What's our subject? Quickly, tell me. No middle ground. Verse 1. Then Pilate therefore took Jesus and what? Scourged him. He beat him, not he himself, but the soldier beat him. Now Jesus was human and divine. These are human beings beating God. Nobody's listening. Sin is a horrible thing. Sin will lead you to punch God in the face if you could get close enough. Sin will lead me to spit in God's face if I could get close enough. That's why God hates sin. Then Pilate therefore took Jesus and scourged him, and the soldiers plaited a crown of thorns and put it on his head, and they put on him a purple robe and said what? Hail, King of the Jews. And they smote him with their hand. These rough soldiers, they punched Jesus, the one who said, let there be light. There Pilate therefore went forth again and saith unto them, behold, I bring him forth to you that ye may what? Know that I find no fault. We read that in verse 38 of chapter 18. That's twice. Then came Jesus forth, verse 5, wearing the crown of thorns and a purple robe. And Pilate said unto them, behold the man. When the chief priests therefore and officers saw him, when they saw him, in this meeting, I'm showing you Jesus. Are you listening to me? I hope when you see him, you won't react the way those chief priests reacted. You don't have to see Jesus with ease. You see him in his word. Because he says, I am the word. I am the truth. Revelation 19, verse 13. And he was clothed with a vesture dipped in blood. And his name is called the Word of God. When you study the Word of God, you're studying Jesus. And when the chief priests, therefore, and officers saw him, they cried out, saying what? Crucify him. Let's shorten that word. Kill him. Kill who? Kill who? God. Kill him. Pilate said unto him, take ye him and crucify him. Finish that verse. For I find. Three times. I said earlier, let's look at Jesus. Let's look at us. What have we discovered about Jesus? Sinless. He said it himself. Pilate said it. Let's go to Luke 23. We read from verse 39. And one of the malefactors which were hanged railed on him, saying, if thou be Christ, do what? Save thyself and us. But the other answering rebuked him, saying, dost not thou fear God, seeing thou art in the same condemnation? And we indeed justly, for we receive what? The due reward of our deeds. We deserve what we're getting. Listen to me carefully. Sinners deserve hell. We deserve what we're getting. Now keep reading. But this man, come on, read with me, hath done, come on, nothing amiss. A professional criminal looks across to his left, sees Jesus, and eventually realizes this man has done nothing wrong. He does not belong on that cross. I belong. And I can see him lean over to the other guy. You belong. He does not. And he said to Jesus, Lord, remember me when thou comest into thy kingdom. And Jesus said unto him, verily I say unto thee today, I'm telling you right now, thou shalt be with me. Isn't it easy to be saved? Come on, isn't it easy? The thief just expressed, you see, he said, this man hath done nothing amiss. He sees Christ as human.
Then he says, Lord, remember me. He sees his humanity, and he sees his divinity. He did not even know what he was saying. Because flesh and blood did not reveal that to him. But he acknowledged the humanity of Jesus Christ and the divinity of Jesus Christ. This man hath done nothing amiss. Lord, save me. What did the thief say of Jesus? This man hath done nothing amiss. What did Pilate say? I find no fault. What did the thief on the cross say? He has done nothing wrong. What did Jesus say of himself?

Happy Sabbath, beloved Cornerstone Christian Radio family. I want to say thank you so much for choosing to worship with us on this High Sabbath. Worship is such an important part of our weekly experience. It is a divine call from our Heavenly Father to find peace and rest in His house. 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I hope that you are enjoying this special day with us as you seek God through music, prayer, and the study of His Word. Coming up at 11:30, it's our Divine Hour sermon, and this is going to definitely be a blessing to you. So stay tuned as I implore you to get your Bibles, your notepads, and pens to jot down notes that will be useful in your journey with Jesus Christ. But before we get into the musical portion, let's bow our heads before our Creator as we invite Him to be in our midst. Most loving Heavenly Father, thank you for your beautiful gift of Sabbath. Father, as we worship you, help us to understand that your Sabbath is what keeps us from unraveling. It knits the harried and it makes us holy. In the quiet, peaceful time, we honor you. We rest in you. We long to know you as maker and as mender. We invite you to be amongst us as we spend quality time with you. Reveal your grace and truth to us today. For yours is the kingdom, the power, and the glory forever and ever. Amen. Beloved, once again, thank you so much for choosing to worship with us today. May the Lord bless and keep you. May the Lord make His face shine upon you and be gracious to you. May the Lord lift up His face towards you and give you peace. In this sweet hour, we now release our struggles and our strivings too. We stop, we rest, and we turn to you. May we be reminded that we hear your heartbeat when we are quiet and when we listen. Happy Sabbath. Enjoy God's holy day of rest.

In chapter 13 of the book of Leviticus, Moses writes the directions given by God for dealing with cases of leprosy or suspected leprosy. Chapter 14 goes into the cleansing rituals for someone who's been afflicted by leprosy. 116 verses in all. What's interesting is God says nowhere, "Just pray to me and I will heal you." That's not to say he wouldn't heal people of leprosy, but it's fascinating that God fed his people in a desert, brought water out of a rock in a desert, saw to it that their shoes and clothes never wore out, even after 40 years in a desert, but God never at any time said, "I'll prevent leprosy from coming to you." When God gave these directions concerning leprosy and what may have been other diseases of the skin, he was telling them that this may well be a challenge for them. He'd said back in Exodus 15 that if his people obeyed him faithfully, that he would keep the diseases of the Egyptians from coming upon them. But we know they weren't always faithful. So it seems God was telling them, these challenges will come to you. And we want to remember that sometimes challenges simply do come. However, trying times don't suggest that God is not with you. Isaiah 43:2 says, "When you pass through the waters, I will be with you. And through the rivers, they shall not overflow you. When you walk through the fire, you shall not be burned, nor shall the flames scorch you." Israel lived in the shadow of leprosy, just like we live with the possibility of cancer and car accidents and the loss of loved ones hanging over our heads like the sword of Damocles. Trouble today is not evidence that God is not with you. It's evidence that you're alive and living in a sinful world. Know that God is with you. You can face today with absolute confidence. No matter what comes across your desk, God is with you and he's for you. I'm John Bradshaw for It Is Written.

and amen. We definitely came to the right place as we worship and praise Jesus. What a beautiful selection to get our hearts and minds prepared to receive a blessing. Before we go to our message for today, let us bow our heads as we pray. Dear kind and loving Father, it is our privilege and joy to worship and praise you. May our worship and praise be a pleasing aroma to you. As we open your word, may we trust in your unfailing promises. Open our hearts and minds to see you more clearly. In Jesus' name I pray. Amen. Friends, Sabbath keeping isn't a condition of getting into heaven. It is the condition we will find in heaven when we get there. To prepare our hearts to receive a blessing, here's the GYC choir with a soothing and worshipful tune entitled, "The Lord is in His Holy Temple." And how true it is on this high Sabbath, the Lord is indeed in His holy temple. May we worship in spirit and in truth.

All right. Happy Sabbath again. And so we have this session and one more after this afternoon. And I changed up the titles on this one a little bit, but same topic, same info. And so we're going to get into a talk on revival, true and false. Psalm 85 and verse 6 says this: "Will thou not revive us again, that thy people may rejoice in thee? Show us thy mercy, O Lord, and grant us your salvation." Our message for this session is entitled Revival, True and False. Let's pray. Father God, we thank you for this opportunity.

that the king sent Shaphan, the son of Azaliah, the son of Meshulam, the scribe, to the house of the Lord, saying, go up to Hilkiah the high priest, that he may sum the silver which is brought into the house of the Lord, which the keepers of the door have gathered of the people. And so Shaphan goes to Hilkiah, asks him to count the silver that's been brought into the house of the Lord. Verse 5 says, and let them deliver it into the hand of the doers of the work. The church needed, the house of the Lord needed restoring, that have the oversight of the house of the Lord, and let them give it to the doers of the work which is in the house of the Lord to repair the breaches of the house, unto carpenters and builders and masons, and to buy timber and hewn stone to repair the house. So they were doing a reconstruction project. Verse 7. Howbeit, there was no reckoning made with them of the money that was delivered into their hand, because what? They dealt faithfully. So they didn't even check. There was no checks and balances. They could trust them with the money. So they didn't have to look after it. Verse 8, and Hilkiah the high priest said unto Shaphan the scribe, I have found the book of the law in the house of the Lord. And Hilkiah gave the book to Shaphan, and he read it. They begin to do work on the house of the Lord. I would imagine maybe they tore open a wall. I mean, some of you have done reconstructions of your house. They start changing things, and they find the book of the law after they start moving stuff around. In fact, guess who hid the book of the law in the first place? Manasseh. When he was an evil king, because he didn't want to change, he made sure that book was not found. So as they're getting ready to do this reconstruction work, they find the book of the law. And here's what happens. Hilkiah gave the book to Shaphan. And what did Shaphan do with the book of the law? The Bible says he read the book. Now look, verse 9. And Shaphan the scribe came to the king and brought the king word again and said, thy servants have gathered the money that was found in the house and have delivered it into the hand of them that do the work, that have the oversight of the house of the Lord. And Shaphan the scribe showed the king, saying, Hilkiah the priest has delivered me a book. And Shaphan read it before the king. So he brings the book and he begins to read the book of the law in front of the king. This is a lesson to us about our Bibles. It is not enough to have the scroll. It must be read. I'm telling you, on Judgment Day, there are going to be people who are in the house full of Bibles. And the Lord is going to say, why couldn't you pick one of them up and read it? 2 Kings 22:11, and it came to pass when the king had heard the words of the book of the law. The Bible says that when Josiah heard the words of the book of the law, the Bible says he rent his clothes. He was so, when he realized how far away from God's standard the church had moved, Josiah, the king, who is responsible for the spiritual life of Israel, along with the high priest, this is Judah, along with the nation of Judah, he rips his clothes. When he says, look how far we have fallen from God. Let me tell you something. When I went to Oakwood, one of the things I loved most about church, and it wasn't comfortable, is that when Elder Ward or E.E. Cleveland, some of you know who E.E. Cleveland was, when these men would preach, and if you haven't heard these guys preach, go on YouTube and pull up those old sermons. They're powerful. You could not come out of church the same way you went in. In fact, they would warn you, get ready because we're about to step on some toes. And I'm telling you, there was many a Sabbath I would go back to the dorm limping because they smashed up my both feet in the sermon. Watch this. The word of God is sharper than any two-edged sword. If you can sit through a sermon and it does not move you to any kind of change or contemplation, it is not a sword they are wielding with the word. It is a butter knife. You are being buttered up rather than the word of God being what it's supposed to be, a scalpel, a surgical instrument used to remove the corrupted, malignant aspects of character. If church is only a feel-good experience, something's wrong. Because we didn't go to church perfect. Preachers are supposed to preach and we're supposed to feel something. And if it's uncomfortable, it's all right. That means the Holy Spirit's not done with you. That's a statement that you are still under construction.

that the word of God stirs you and troubles you. That is God speaking that, yes, I've still got work for you to do. Let me tell you, when you're in trouble, you're in trouble when the word of God is preached and you feel nothing. That's when you're in trouble. Verse 12, and the king commanded Hilkiah the priest and Ahikam the son of Shaphan and Akbor the son of Micaiah and Shaphan the scribe and Asahiah a servant of the king, saying, go ye, inquire of the Lord for me and for the people and for all Judah concerning the words of this book that is found, for great is the wrath of the Lord that is kindled against us, because our fathers have not hearkened unto the words of this book to do according unto all that which is written concerning us. Josiah became king at 8 years old. He grew up as a king. He grew up under the tutelage of the high priest. But when he realized how far the nation had fallen, he said, listen, our fathers have not followed what God said. Watch this, young people. Some of you are called to be Josiahs, to stand up and say, our fathers have not done what they're supposed to do. I am shocked when I look at what is ripping through our churches. I mean, we have movements that are saying the Holy Spirit is not a third part of the Godhead. We have movements that say there's a love reality. You can basically do whatever you want. Don't worry, God is going to save you no matter what. We have movements inside of our church. I mean, there was a time when I was growing up as a Seventh-day Adventist, if someone came to your house and found Coca-Cola in your refrigerator or what's on the coffee companies, Nesanka coffee, and boy, they might as well have found a whole box of vodka up in your crib. Like man, you was a terrible man drinking all that. We serve coffee in churches now. And as a doctor, I wish I had time to break down to you what coffee mixed with sugar does to the brain. In fact, let me say this. Maybe somebody needs to hear it. When you mix caffeinated beverages and sugar, it prepares the dopaminergic pathways in your brain for later life addiction. That's why they want to give children sugar-sweetened beverages with caffeine in it. Sometimes our fathers, Josiah had to say, and Josiah was related to Hezekiah, but Josiah had to say, man, our fathers have failed. And guess what? You young people at Southern, especially those of you in the room right now, you have been called to restore the breach. You have been called to right the ship. Jesus is about to come, and we have allowed foolishness into the house of God. And some of you have been called to stand up and say, no, thus saith the Lord. It's not an easy task, as you'll see, even for Josiah, but it has to happen. Verse 2 of 2 Kings 23, and the king went up into the house of the Lord, and all the men of Judah and all the inhabitants of Jerusalem with him, and his priests and the prophets and all the people, both small and great. And he read in their ears all the words of the book. The king reads the words to them of the covenant which was found in the house of the Lord. He reads it to everyone. And the king stood by a pillar and made a covenant before the Lord to walk after the Lord and to keep his commandments and his testimonies and his statutes with all their heart and all their soul, to perform the words of this covenant that are written in this book. And all the people stood to the covenant. Josiah, led by example, read the word of God, and all the people stood up in agreement. Here's the question for you. We are at a time in American history, and I'm not doing a full prophecy talk this weekend, but I can tell you right now, America is changing pretty rapidly. There is a move based out of, and I'm going to call names, people like the Heritage Foundation, Project 2025, they are moving America in a direction that even 15 years ago didn't seem possible. There are those that are saying America is inherently a Christian nation. I'm reading a book right now by an evangelical pastor who makes the great argument that that was never the case. America, while it had Christians in leadership and had many churches, the government was never established to be a Christian government. That's the Second Amendment, the First Amendment of the Constitution. You're in Tennessee, you probably like the Second Amendment too, but the First Amendment, right? Now, what is happening now, on May 17th, Donald Trump has said,
the 250th anniversary of this great nation. And I love my country. This is a great nation. But this nation is not perfect. Revelation 13 tells us that. He is now going to rededicate this nation back to God in a couple of months. At the same time, in January, as I think I showed it to you last night, the Heritage Foundation has come out now and said that pushed to say we need Sunday observance. They realize a national Sunday law is difficult. They're asking local and state governments to do the blue law work themselves. It's encoded in Project 2025. And a lot of my prophecy symbols I read to change the actual Federal Labor Standards Act to make it more expensive for businesses to run on Sunday. That is literally the first phase of the Sunday law. There's four phases before you get to a death penalty. That's the first phase. It is literally written, and there are people actively working right now in the current presidential administration for that to happen. You are living at a time when things are changing. And one of the things that's happened is that there are those who say, especially as I'll show you, after Charlie Kirk's death and everything that's happened, there are many who are saying America is in revival. And America is coming back to God. That people are turning their hearts back to him. But the prophecy says be careful. Christ says, in fact, be careful following the crowd. I am always happy being among those who are with God who are not in the majority. Because the Bible says that the wide way that leads to destruction is where all the people are. I want to be on the one with the narrow way and the straight gate that have few there be on it. Right? So there's this push that everyone has to turn this way. I'm telling you, that is one of the most dangerous things happening in prophetically right now, and it is influencing and affecting our churches. So watch this. Ministry Watch, is America having a revival? There's been talk about a lot of talk about revival lately, right? And some cite sales statistics to the point. Bible sales are up, some say by more than 40%. Christian app downloads are up 80%. Christian music streams are up 50%. And they say, well, listen, this proves America is in revival. Does that prove revival? Man, you know how much books get bought that never get read? Right? And so there was this Asbury revival, right? This college. Now, this school has had multiple revivals, and they had this thing back a few years ago, and for 24 hours a day, for a few, I think it was several days, maybe 15, 20 days, whatever it was. This place was filled and they sang. I went and listened to the sermon that was supposed to have started this whole thing. Wasn't very impressed. It was more of a comedy show than a sermon. And yet that is what triggered this. And everybody said, well, there's a revival going on. And of course they start making these movies, the Jesus Revolution. And they say, well, now look at what's happening. But the guy who this movie's actually about hates our truth. I used to live in Orange County, California, and I used to listen to Greg Laurie's, the basis for Calvary Chapel is there, and I used to listen to some of his sermons, and I actually happened to be listening to him one day coming home from work at the health department and hear him talking horribly about Adventists and our doctrines. But they want to argue that this Jesus revolution is true, and I would have to argue either you have a Jesus revolution that is consistent with the truths of Scripture or you don't. And if it's not consistent with all the truths of Scripture, a good example of that is you saw what happened recently to Kirk Cameron. Kirk Cameron used to be a big TV star, then he made the Left Behind movies, and he's kind of like in the evangelical world. And he came out and he said that the idea of an ever-burning hell is false. Right? Some of you have seen the movie Hell and Mr. Fudge. Right? So there are evangelicals who, now as he studied the Bible, say, wait a minute, this doesn't make sense that hell just burns forever for something you did over a 60, 70 year life. Like, you know, this doesn't make sense. The backlash against this guy, when in fact he was right on that doctrine. Our God is not some sadist that is looking to, you know, get joy out of punishing people forever. I want to submit to you the character of God is such that in a million years, when we have been with him that long and we are in our joy, he will still be feeling the loss of those who did not make it into the kingdom. So they make a revolution, and I'll talk about it more when we talk about the false gods this afternoon, that is not the same Jesus of Scripture, in my opinion. The Jesus of Scripture would not want you to burn forever and ever and ever and ever and ever. The Chosen. I get in trouble. People get mad at me for talking about The Chosen. But it's got to be talked about.
And the problem with this is, again, it is a reimagining of Jesus, watering him down, making him softer. I watch, if you haven't seen Little Light Studios thing on this, you got to watch it. It is powerful. And one of the things that shocked me is when Joseph, the earthly father of Jesus, in one of the episodes actually says, Jesus, you have transgressed. You have transgressed. Jesus, you have transgressed. What would have happened if Jesus transgressed? All of us would be lost. But you see, you can mix things in, and he actually quotes from the Mormon. Jesus, in this thing, quotes from the Mormon book, the Book of Mormon, the one that's in some of the hotels next to the Bible, right? So you got to be careful when you talk about revival. I mean, I see Mark Wahlberg, the movie star, promoting these prayer apps and stuff, but they're asking people to pray the rosary. And one of the things I was shocked, I began to read more about Heritage Foundation and read a lot of what they do. And I try and watch clips of some of their talks. I'm shocked at how Catholic the Heritage Foundation actually is. There is a blending of evangelical Christianity and Catholicism that is prophetic. That's what Revelation 13 says is going to happen. Or Revelation 16, sorry, says is going to happen. And Revelation 13 actually says it as well. It is blending. And this change, they're calling a revival. But this is the setup to push for a Sunday law. So revival follows Charlie Kirk's death, and more attend Mass and read the Bible. You see that? More attend Mass. There's a revival that's coming, but it's not what you think. Missionary Network News, America talking about Jesus. Churches overflowing. Is this revival? Look at what this guy, Coe, says. He says, a lot of people think revival is enthusiasm. It's sort of like a pep rally before a big game. Let's get everybody in the stands, turn up the music, and have an emotionally charged speech. That's not revival, he says. That's emotionalism. My brother, sometimes I go to Miami. A couple times he's taken me to a Heat basketball game. I don't go to games. I don't like spending my money. So I don't go sit there and watch somebody else play basketball. I can go play basketball for free. So, right? So, and it actually does me good if I go play. So, you know, but you go in there and it's basically a big party. They got a DJ. And most of what happens when you're there isn't the game. They're shooting T-shirts out of stuff and everybody jumping up and down. The team can be terrible. And everybody's still jumping up and down having a good time. That's false revival. Celebrating loss rather than spiritual victory. And we have to be careful that we're not on the wrong side. And that's what this author is saying. He says, revival is when the spirit of holiness, the Holy Spirit, the sanctifying spirit, is manifestly present. And what does the Holy Spirit typically do? Well, what does he do? He convicts of sin. He brings people to repentance. There's a hunger and thirst for God, not for the secondary elements, but for God. The word of God is present, the spirit of prayer, and the spirit of what? Brokenness, not this exalted. People go up there. A lot of these Christians, a lot of I. Like Isaiah 14 as describes Lucifer. Whole lot of I in the song. I don't want to hear about you. I want to sing about Jesus. This is the false revival that is happening, and we're going to talk about that this afternoon too. Opinion. Now, this is a great article. America's Christian revival is a hoax. I want you to see that this John McGillen, who contributes this article, how he nails this better than most Adventists can nail this. Watch what he says. Contrary to ridiculous reports, America is merely witnessing a Christian reboot, not a Christian revival. And reboots are rarely as good as the original. To hear cultural tastemakers tell it, faith is fashionable again. Songs with Christian lyrics climb the charts. Cross necklaces reappear on red carpets. Political leaders promise to defend Christians. Podcasters debate whether belief has become cool once more. Even NPR, not exactly known for altar calls, recently asked whether Christianity has found new life in popular culture. But culture isn't the same as church. Visibility isn't the same as vitality, and Christianity without commitment isn't Christianity in any meaningful sense. I hope y'all getting this, young people. Start with the most basic measure, attendance. Church going in America continues to fall. Weekly attendance has been steadily declining for decades. The pandemic didn't create the problem so much as accelerate the retreat.
I've gone back now that I'm going around preaching and after the pandemic, and churches that were once filled and overflowing, barely 30% full. Should the pandemic have really done that to a church? Was it the pandemic, or was it the spiritual condition of the church before the pandemic? And the pandemic was a good excuse to stay home. Too many Sabbaths in the pajamas. Folk just start getting comfortable. Eh? If I can't find God on my couch, forget about it. I'm not going in. Right? Changed. America is in the midst of the great unchurching, a steady shift away from organized religion toward a more individualized spiritual landscape. Nearly 30% of U.S. adults now identify as religiously unaffiliated, up by roughly one-third since 2013. About 57% seldom or never attend religious services, a sharp rise from two decades ago. In fact, it's going in the opposite direction. That's why people want to offer coffee and donuts before church. The line at Starbucks is long. It's hard to get into Dunkin' Donuts. Maybe we do what they do. And so what people think is, well, we can increase our attendance if we decrease our standards. And I came to tell you, I would rather worship with five of you who are committed than with a million of you that are confused. I'm not worried about numbers. Because when the three Hebrew boys had to stand up on the plain of Dura, three of them stood up. Every other Jew, they weren't the only ones in the audience. Everybody else was down on the ground. Some of them was pretending they were tying their shoes. Some of them was acting like they hurt their ankle. Some of them was doing all kinds of stuff to pretend. They didn't stand. I mean, they didn't stand, the ones who were pretending to tie their shoes. The three Hebrew boys stood. And guess what? I am okay being with just the three. Your Christianity has to be such that you are committed to God in a way that if you're the only one who stands, you're all right. He says, this is where the revival narrative falls apart. What are we seeing? What we are seeing is not a return to shared worship, shared discipline, or shared belief, but Christianity detached from its roots and repackaged for mass consumption. Watch this. It is spiritual food-like substances. I had a sermon call that once. From Michael Pollard's books, The Omnivore's Dilemma, he talks about American food. Americans don't eat real food. We eat food-like substances, like Twinkies. That ain't food. A Twinkie don't even spoil. You ever put a I challenge you, take a Twinkie and put it in the closet and come back a year later. That Twinkie be shiny and spongy just like you left it. You know why? Because even the bacteria and the fungus know there's no nutritional value in that Twinkie. Watch this. And some have a Twinkie Christianity. It's shiny and spongy, sweet to the mouth, but absent of all nutrition. It is spiritual food-like substances. You go to church, everybody's all emotion, is all sweet, and no one is convicted of sin. No one's being fed the word of God in its purity. The data confirm this. A recent report from the Cultural Research Center at Arizona Christian University found that the share of Americans identifying as Christians fell from 72% in 2020 to 66% in 2025. That's roughly 15 million adults in just 5 years. At the same time, the number of Americans claiming no faith rose to nearly 60 million people. When you go to do evangelism today, it's not easy anymore. America was there was a time when we just did evangelism, and one of the things we included in one of the Bible studies was one on marriage and the family. And someone was like, "You don't need to talk about that." And we said, "Absolutely, we do." It's not like everybody's coming out of some other church and they have some biblical understanding anymore. There's a whole lot of people now that don't know anything about what the Bible says on things. So we have to expand what we actually teach, right? On this current trajectory, Christianity's decline is less a gradual erosion than a generational shift. Each cohort that disengages is less likely to return, less likely to marry within the church, and far less likely to raise children in it. What looks like a marginal change on paper compounds quickly in practice. This is why you young people are so important. In 1965,
The average age of in a Seventh-day Adventist church was 35 years of age. Well, how old did I say? By 1995, the average age in an Adventist church was 65 years of age. And you know why? And it's probably older than that now. But you know why? Because you guys leave. Your parents send you to academy. They give you worship. They have worship with you. You get to a certain age, and that age hemorrhages from the church. I came to tell you this weekend, we need you. We need you to be Josiah. We need you to stand up, read the word of God, and build his church. You're necessary. You're not an appendage. I don't care what anybody ever told you. We need you. On contemporary Christian music, all right, don't get mad at me. I'm just reading what the man said. I know some of y'all like this stuff. Here it is. The appeal is obvious. The sound is accessible, uplifting, and watch this word, frictionless. He says it demands nothing beyond a tap of the screen. That's why it fits so neatly between workouts and commutes. But consumption is not the same as commitment. Streaming a song about faith is not the same as submitting to a faith. Charts capture attention, not allegiance. Confusing the two is how cultural signals get mistaken for spiritual change. Listening to a Christian song no more makes one devout than listening to a fitness podcast makes one fit. And our churches, if you go back to the Second Vatican Council, one of the things that the Catholic Church said is we have got to stop the spread of Protestant churches into our Catholic countries, especially they were targeting Latin America, sub-Saharan Africa, and parts of Southeast Asia. They said, listen, Protestant churches are going in and winning souls. And some of you are from some of those countries. I mean, you look at an island like Jamaica that was once all Church of England and Catholic, and it is, you know, I think Adventism is probably the number one religion on the island now, right? And there are other places like that. We were in the Philippines last year or last summer with Pennsylvania Conference and Blue Mountain Academy. Some of the kids here were there. 1,000 people baptized in a Catholic country. They said, we got to stop this. So you know what one of their tactics was? Change the language of the liturgy of the church. So it was not done in Latin, the mass, but in the local vernacular. But the other thing they said is change the music that the Christians worship with. Stop having them sing songs that teach doctrine. Make the music soft and vague. Remove from the music, because when you listen to music, you actually learn 5 times better than if someone says it to you. So when you sing, "A mighty fortress is our God," or "What a friend we have in Jesus," right? Or "There's power in the blood." Those are, you read the lyrics, those are, "Turn your eyes upon Jesus." These songs teach you that you need to be changed. Right? They remove that. And the songs they're singing in church now, you listen, write the lyrics down and read them out loud. Some of them make no sense. We're in Australia and they were doing, at one of the youth tents and they were doing it. And I mean, it was "God walks on the clouds. And he stands on the water, and he jumps the mountains, and my God flips through the hills." I'm like, what kind of, you got a gymnast, or is he God? Like, what are you talking about? Listen, there's a desire for this fluffy, round, soft God, and I get it, but that's not the God of Scripture. The music is key. Whenever in the Bible they want someone to sin, whenever there's a desire, music is played. It's played in Belshazzar's court. It is played in the plains of Dura when Nebuchadnezzar sets up the image. It is played when John the Baptist's head gets eventually cut off. There's a connection, because music bypasses the frontal lobe and infiltrates your body directly. So what we listen to actually does matter. And people say, well, it's a revival because people come to church and they do all of this. But I remember when I was a youth pastor out on the West Coast, and we had a big youth convocation thing down in San Diego, and they invited in a Christian rapper. I won't say his name because some of y'all might know him. And this dude goes to do the concert, and I'm standing back because I was not for this. It was Saturday night, and this dude is up there rapping. And, you know, brother AK ain't really got no skills either. You know, I mean, he ain't got bars like, you know what I'm saying? So
He's up there rapping, and all the kids are dancing, and I'm looking, and I'm saying, this is like when I used to go to secular stuff myself. The same body movements, the same stuff. And all you did by getting someone who isn't as gifted as, at the time, Jay-Z or somebody, is give the kids a taste for the real thing. Young people aren't leaving the church because we don't play enough Christian rock or Christian rap. Leave because they don't have a relationship with Jesus Christ. Because they don't know what they believe. And all the soft music in the world isn't going to fix that. Empty Christianity makes way for prophecy to be fulfilled. As people believe, they have the truth while they are mired in deception. Matthew 24:24 says, for there shall arise false Christs and false prophets, and shall show great signs and wonders, insomuch that if it were possible, they shall deceive the very elect. Jesus says, behold, I have told you before, be careful. Just because it's branded Christian doesn't make it Christian. 2 Peter 2 says, but there were, verse 1 says, but there were false prophets also among the people, even as there shall be false teachers among you who privily shall bring in damnable heresies, even denying the Lord that brought them, and bring upon themselves swift destruction. And many shall follow their pernicious ways, by reason of whom the way of truth shall be evil spoken of. 1 John 4 says, beloved, believe not every spirit, but try the spirits whether they are of God, because many false prophets are gone out into the world. You can't listen to everyone. I always tell a story about this family. We were doing crusade, doing evangelism in L.A. County, in California. And this mother and daughter was baptized into Adventist Church. And the mother, they were telling us that they used to follow Benny Hinn. Some of y'all remember Benny Hinn. He's doing that Shamalama Shum stuff, and people get healed and go flying and stuff. I always thought it was quite entertaining, quite frankly, that people follow. But I was like, how does that heal you to get knocked over? Should I just walk into the hospital and just start slapping people and everybody going to get better? Like, it don't make any sense. Where in the Bible does anybody get knocked over to be healed? I don't see it. And so the mother was sick, and so they started following Benny Hinn, trying to get to the front. You know, it's like a VIP section. You got to get to the front, to the section where the healing happens. Healing don't happen everywhere. You got to get to the front to get healed. That tells you something right there. Jesus didn't have them sections when he was walking, right? Watch this. They said, finally they get up there, and Benny Hinn does his Shamalama Shum stuff, and he throws his hand like this, and the whole section goes flying. The folding chairs, every wheelchairs, every boom, bam, and of course the you know they're rolling around the whole audience cheering. I mean, what are you cheering for? These people getting knocked around? They're all cheering, and the daughter and the mother are laying there. You know, the chairs on top of them, people legs laying over them, and the daughter turns to her mother and says, "Mom, this can't be God." And the mother turns to her daughter and says, "Why not, honey?" She said, "Mom, this hurts too much to be God." It's not how God moves. That's not how he moves. It's not feeling. Revelation 16:13 says, and I saw three unclean spirits like frogs come out of the mouth of the dragon and out of the mouth of the beast and out of the mouth of the false prophet. That false prophet there is the same as Revelation 13's second beast. That is the United States of America's false Christianity under the guise of evangelical Christianity. And I know it sounds harsh, but I challenge you to show me why their beliefs are accurate biblically and ours are not then. You can't. You can't get Sunday worship out of the scripture. You can't get every eternal burning hell out of the scripture. You can't get that your loved one is looking over the banisters of heaven down at you right now. I'm so glad my mama can't watch me after she died. We baptized a former gang member. And when he learned, I didn't baptize him, but he was baptized. He was telling me a story. When he learned the doctrine of the state of the dead, and he found out that the years that he was in all that violence and crime and drinking and drugging, when he found out that in fact his dead parents saw none of it, the man wept. There's a reason God teaches these truths. They serve a purpose. Verse 15, behold, Jesus says, I come as a thief. Blessed is he that watches and keeps his garments, lest he walk naked and they what? They see his shame. What garment are you supposed to keep? It is the garment of the righteousness of Christ. That's what we're supposed to keep on. So what does true revival look like?
What does it really look like? Number one, it begins with humility. When Josiah heard the words of the book of the law, he ripped his clothes. That was a sign of humility. Pride must be put down in the heart before God can be lifted up. Pride makes our idols invisible. When we are proud, we can't see what we're worshiping. Right? Without humility, you can't see that. 2 Chronicles 7:14 says, if my people, which are called by my name, shall humble themselves and pray and seek my face and turn from their wicked ways, then will I hear from heaven and I will forgive their sin and will heal their land. The reason America is in the moral condition it's in is not because the government didn't do a good enough job keeping America Christian. It's because the churches failed at keeping America Christian. That's what failed. It's the churches. It's because when Black Panther came out, there were churches that rent, Adventist churches, that rented out movie theaters for everybody to go and watch a secular movie based on voodoo. That's why America's in the condition it's in. Because the Christians watch, dress, wear, look just like the world. No difference. I have a whole, one of my sermons, I do a whole, all this, they did all his studies. And I mentioned it last night. Christians are just less likely to buy gambling tickets. Just as likely to watch pornography. We're not different in the general sense of Christians. That's why America's in the condition it's in. And if the government tries to legislate us into morality, all that ultimately will happen is that you get righteousness by works. And you don't get true revival. And that's what we're facing. Review and Herald, April 19, 1892, we are to learn that humility is before honor. The apostle writes, humble yourself in the sight of the Lord and he shall lift you up. We are not to have a put on humility. There is such a thing as humility on stilts, a humility that parades itself before men to be seen of them. The humility that God will honor is that humility which is the result of the soul's realization of its what? Helplessness. I have learned I am helpless. I need God every moment. There are times when I'm at work, I'd be at work and I'd literally have to just go in, I just go into the bathroom by myself and call on the name of God and say, Lord, I just want to verbalize that I'm giving myself over to you. That's something you got to do regularly. Number two, true revival is Christ-centered, not self-centered. In true revival, self decreases and Christ increases. Psalm 86:6, wilt thou not revive us again that thy people may rejoice in thee? Gospel Workers, page 507, says it like this. Naturally, we are self-centered and opinionated. But when we learn the lessons that Christ desires to teach us, we become partakers of his nature. Henceforth, we live his life. Powerful quote. We are naturally self-centered. We have to learn the lessons that he wants to teach us. The third one. True revival is based on scripture. It's not based on emotion or tradition. True revival replaces the architecture of sin with obedience to God's word. Bible-based revival leads to reformation. That's what it does. People are different after true revival happened. 2 Timothy 3:16 says it like this. All scripture is given by inspiration of God and is profitable for doctrine, for reproof, for correction, for instruction in righteousness. Look at verse 17. That the man of God may be perfect, thoroughly furnished unto all good works. Some people say, don't preach that perfection stuff, Pastor. But what God is calling you for is perfection of character. No, Moses messed up. Remember, he struck the rock instead of speaking to it, and he sinned. And a lot of people say, well, he disqualified. But he repented because his character was right with God. And although he didn't enter the earthly promised land and he died, what did God do for him in the book of Jude? Resurrected him. Why? Because although Moses made an action mistake, his character was still perfect. God is calling you to character perfection. And that's something that you deal with day in and day out. Hebrews 4:12 says, for the word of God is what? It's quick and powerful and sharper than any two-edged sword, piercing even to the dividing of sunder of soul and spirit and of the joints and marrow, and as a discerner of the thoughts and intents of the heart. Psalm 19:7 says, the law of the Lord is what? It's perfect. What does it do? It converts the soul. The testimony of the Lord is sure, making wise the simple. Number four, true revival
is not about controlling the Holy Spirit, but surrendering to his control. True revival is not about outward seemingly supernatural acts, but inward transformation. True revival restores God's purpose, not human agendas. Will not get caught up in political or worldly distractions. True revival means the Holy Spirit is in control of you, not you in control of it. And I remember I went, my cousin and I followed, two young ladies invited us to their church for a concert, and we didn't know it was a Pentecostal church. And they're very good people in Pentecostal church, but this is what I saw. And when I went in there, the music was going, boy. And what shocked me coming out of Adventism, they were running laps around the church, like people just running. And my cousin and I sit there, I'm like, this is different, man. They, like, everybody's running. One girl was 7 months pregnant, running around the church and ran straight into one of the pillars and fell out. And I thought for sure they'd stop church, call an ambulance. They dragged the girl into the back, and the music started right back up, and everybody started running again. I said, brother, it's time for us to go. This is not a safe space. True revival doesn't mean you control the Holy Spirit, so you start talking in tongues and doing all this stuff. True revival says the Holy Spirit's in control of you. It is what is making you behave and live the way you live. Romans 8:13, for if you live after the flesh, you shall die. But if you through the Spirit do mortify the deeds of the body, you shall live. For as many as are led by the Spirit of God, they are what? The sons of God. I want to be led by the Spirit. John 16:13, howbeit when he, the Spirit of truth, is come, he will guide you into all truth. Spirit of prophecy. Revival and reformation are two different things. Revival signifies a renewal of spiritual life, a quickening of the powers of mind and heart, a resurrection of spiritual death. Reformation signifies a reorganization, a change in ideas and theories, habits and practices. Reformation will not bring forth the good fruit of righteousness unless it is connected with the revival of the Spirit. Revival and reformation are to do their appointed work, and in doing this work, they must blend. We don't want just revival. I don't want people just hyped up and coming to church. I want people being changed. A revival of true godliness among us is the greatest and most urgent of all our needs. To seek this should be our first work. There must be earnest effort to obtain the blessing of the Lord, not because God is not willing to bestow his blessing upon us, but because we are unprepared to receive it. Review and Herald, March 22, she says, our Heavenly Father is more willing to give his Holy Spirit to them that ask him than our earthly parents to give good gifts to their children. But it is our work by confession, humiliation, repentance, and earnest prayer to fulfill the condition upon which God has promised to grant us his blessing. How many of you daily pray for the indwelling of the Holy Spirit? Seventh-day Adventists, a lot of times we skip the Holy Spirit. You have got to be praying every day that the Holy Spirit is in control of your heart and mind. A revival need be expected only in answer to prayer. While the people are so destitute of God's Holy Spirit, they cannot appreciate the preaching of the word. But when the Spirit's power touches their hearts, then the discourses given will not be without effect. She goes on, guided by the teachings of God's word, with the manifestation of his Spirit in the exercise of sound discretion, those who attend our meetings will gain a precious experience, and returning home will be prepared to exert a healthful influence. He says, true revival restores the work of God, not the work of man. So this gentleman here did a great work. This is the Wales Revival of 1904. His name was Evan Roberts, and he wanted a revival in Wales, which is, as you guys know, is part of the United Kingdom, the British Isles. And he worked around a lot of coal miners. And these were men who spent their nights in the pub. They weren't very good husbands. They cursed and sweared a whole lot. And he wanted a revival. And you know how he started the revival? He simply prayed. That's how he started. By the end of the revival, over 100,000 people were converted. It was so profound. This is when you know revival and reformation have mixed. The pubs were empty. The business of sin began to die out. The prostitutes were gone. The Johns were gone. The pubs were empty. A true revival was seen in society. 100,000.
It was so profound that this is the interesting part of the story. The coal miners used to have these donkeys that they used to have to talk to get the donkeys to do the work of bringing the coal up and down in the shafts or whatever the donkeys hauled around. The coal miners were so different after the revival, the donkeys no longer took their orders because they stopped swearing. The donkeys were so used to them swearing their orders to them that when the men became Christians and stopped swearing, the donkeys didn't know how to respond. Let me ask you something. Have you been so transformed that the donkeys in your life don't recognize you? That's revival and reformation. And church, we need it now. A time of trouble is coming, and only those who are truly committed to the cause of Christ will be able to stand. If you want to stand in that time, you want true revival, stand with me now as we close out in prayer.

Father God, we are in need of revival. We are in need of reformation, conviction, conversion, repentance. Oh, Lord God, all we like sheep have gone astray. And Lord, this Sabbath I come before you like Josiah, rending not my clothes, but my heart. Because, Lord, your people have gone astray. But, Father God, we know that you are in the reformation, revival business by the power of your Holy Spirit. And right now I pray, especially for our young people, that, Lord, the Holy Spirit would visit them. And I know there's a lot of information today, a lot we're going over. But I am asking, Lord, in fact, Lord, I give you permission that your Holy Spirit work on their heart, not just in this moment, but throughout the next few weeks. That as they finish out this semester, Lord, they are wrestling with your Holy Spirit like Jacob wrestled with the angel. That Father God, revival and reformation would come to the campus of Southern University. That Father God, this would not just be a place with lots of students and great academics. It would be a place that when you step on campus, the presence of God is felt. And that angels walk the sidewalks and roadways of this campus. Lord God, help us to put away our sin, the sins that so easily beset us, and let us turn to you in all things and in all ways. There are young men in here right now doubting, questioning you, wondering about their spirituality, and yet, Lord, they have been called to be Josiah. They've called to stand and deliver your word to the world. There are young women in here, Lord, who are debating their value and don't realize, like Queen Esther, they have been called for such a time as this. Help them to remember that this education is made to sharpen them to be the best instruments in your tool belt, Lord. That, Lord, this revival and reformation would catch on, not like at Asbury, just in form, but hearts and minds would be transformed. This is our prayer in Jesus' precious and holy name. Let the church say amen and amen.

As we begin to conclude our service this morning, I invite you all to sing with us, Be Thou My Vision.

Thank you for choosing to spend the Sabbath in our company, and especially for joining us for our Divine Hour worship service. I want to remind you that true worship will cause God to come and sit amongst us, for He is enthroned in the midst of our praises. Let my mouth be filled with your praises and with your glory all day long. Psalm 71:8. May the strength of God sustain us. May the power of God preserve us. May the hand of God protect us. May the way of God direct us. May the love of God go with us now and forever. Amen. Happy Sabbath, Cornerstone Christian Radio family. 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

sites of Abu Simbel and the Philae Temple Complex are two Egyptian engineering marvels of antiquity. More than 100 miles apart, both historic sites were threatened by the flooding from the rising waters of the Nile. In order to save these ancient monuments, both were moved piece by piece, stone by stone, to higher ground. Built in the 13th century BC, Abu Simbel is the home of two temples, carved out of the sandstone mountain by Ramses II. Four mammoth statues of Pharaoh stand at the entrance of the great temple, two on each side. When the Nile River started to rise after the construction of the Aswan Dam, the temple was threatened by flooding from Lake Nasser. The only way to save the temple was to relocate the entire site. But how in the world do you move a rock mountain? It was a titanic task, to say the least. So in the 1960s, hydrologists, engineers, archaeologists, and other professionals made a heroic Herculean effort to relocate this entire historic site. In order to preserve the ancient piece of history, it had to be moved to higher ground. In an engineering feat to rival the ancients, the temples were deconstructed, cut into huge blocks, relocated, and then put back together, stone by stone. It was a massive undertaking, an engineering marvel. The entire site now sits high and dry in pristine condition, where visitors from all over the world flock to see it each year. Built around 280 BC, the Philae Temple Complex was originally built on Philae Island in the Nile River. Also threatened by flooding due to the Aswan Dam, the entire complex was deconstructed and, like Abu Simbel, relocated, saving it from a watery grave. It was moved to the nearby island Agil Kia during the 1970s, only accessible by boat. The Temple of Isis and other ancient structures are located on this historic island. The walls are covered in hieroglyphics, ancient Egyptian art, and inscriptions of every sort. Standing in the shade of these massive columns, I'm reminded of the incredible skill and genius of the ancient Egyptian superpower. The lesson I've learned from the movement of these monuments have moved me with new convictions. You see, just as modern historians and archaeologists saw value in preserving the ancient relics of Abu Simbel and the Philae Temple, we too should align our lives with that which is truly valuable and do all that we can to preserve these values. Our time, our talents, our integrity, our relationships, these things are the most precious things we have in life. And many times these values are threatened by the waters of temporal materialism and the floods of insignificant time consumers. My friends, don't let our fast-paced world and the glitter of wealth or fame hold you back from investing in what matters the most. One of the worst kinds of regret is coming to the end of your life wishing you had invested in what really mattered, like spending more time with family, taking opportunities of creating meaningful memories, exploring nature, educating and expanding your mind, or cultivating a relationship with God. At the end of your life, you won't regret that you didn't make more money or that you didn't spend more time in the office. You won't regret not spending more time mindlessly scrolling on your phone while the real world passes you by. I promise you that at the end of our days, these things are of very little importance. So what do you value in your life? Where are your priorities? Does your life align with those priorities? The good news is this: that despite the decisions you've made up to this point, right now, you can choose to begin to invest in that which is truly important, like family, friends, fitness, and faith. So I encourage you to let go of all the peripheral issues and hold fast to what really matters. The floodwaters are coming. It's time to head to higher ground. My heart has no desire to stay where doubts arise and fears dismay. Though some may dwell where these abound, my prayer, my aim is higher ground. And so today I appeal to you to make this the song and prayer of your life. Don't dwell upon the floodplains of this world, where the sinking sand of selfishness or the waters of worldliness will erode your spiritual walls and cause the foundation of your faith to crumble. Let go of all that hinders you in your heavenward journey. Come up higher, where the ground is stable and the waters cannot reach. Don't dwell in the lowlands of doubt,
discouragement and distraction.

0: one day soon, we'll all meet in that heavenly temple where the floodwaters shall never rise again, where there's peace and joy and pleasures forevermore. And by God's grace, I'll meet you on that golden shore.
1: Observe my Sabbaths and have reverence for my sanctuary. I am the Lord. Leviticus 26:2. A world without a Sabbath would be like a man without a smile, like summer without flowers, and like a homestead without a garden. It's the joyous day of the whole week. Happy Sabbath, Cornerstone Christian Radio family. Enjoy God's holy day of rest. Yeah.

0: welcome to My Story, where we highlight your testimonies encounter with our sweet Savior. In John 8:36, Jesus makes a wonderful statement of victory. He says, "So if the Son sets you free, you will be free indeed." When you understand what Christ has freed you from, it sets the stage for you to live in what Christ has freed you to. Beloved listener, my prayer is as you listen to these testimonies, it will encourage you to seek the same freedom as our brothers and sisters in Christ. The Apostle Paul says in Galatians 5:1, "It is for freedom that Christ has set us free. 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
1: I had an awesome childhood. I was fortunate to have loving parents, large family. It was a great childhood. I was raised in a Christian home. I loved going to church as a child. Even from a very young age, I knew who Christ was. But things started to change for the worse and I started to deteriorate. I had a lot of deep-rooted issues. My life has been damaged by something that happened as a child that I couldn't control. My parents and one of my sisters, we went on holiday as a family. It was a good holiday up until the caretaker there took advantage of me. Being a victim of sexual abuse, any victim always asks that question, why did this happen to me? Why me? I felt like I was the one that had done something wrong and that it was my fault. I don't think my family realised the pain that I was in because I didn't show it. It was lonely. I feel like my life had no value. The fact that no one could fix me was like I had exhausted all avenues and this is just the way it's going to be. I tried to suppress the emotions and the feelings that I suffered from sexual abuse. I think the damage that caused me emotionally and physically affected my life in a way that I didn't realise, so I grew up. And I was aware that it was there, but it didn't appear until teenage years. By the age of 14, I'd moved a couple of times in and out of high school. My friends were smoking and swearing. I did start trying different things, but then I wanted to try drinking, so I would get drunk. When that got boring, we'd then try drugs. By the age of 16, I was heavily addicted to weed, but it didn't stop there. I went on and tried speed, ecstasy, cocaine. I went out with a lot of guys so that I could get drugs. I would use myself just so I wouldn't have to pay for drugs. The drugs and alcohol was an avenue to numb the pain and the memories of what happened in my life. Nothing was working. I wasn't being satisfied from things. The happiness wasn't there. There was no peace. I couldn't fix myself. And you just feel like you're going to remain like that then, forever. I went through this out of control lifestyle for quite a long time. And I just woke up one morning from a night out. And it was at that particular point that I thought, I don't want to live my life like this. I cried out and I said, God, if you are there, I need to know that you are there. Are you still there? Because I felt like in my life I'd gone too far, that I'd committed too much stuff in my life. I'd done too many bad things for God to even know me anymore, let alone love me. Yeah, I remember as a child that the Bible taught me that you can never go too far from God's love. There's nothing that you can do that is unforgivable. He will forgive me. As I lay in my bed, I felt so reassured. I felt so comforted by the fact that he still wants to know me. He still wants that relationship with me. I felt peace the moment that I made the decision that I needed Christ. It was like I'd been searching all these years. I'd been looking for something to fill this void that I had, this hole. And so I was trying to put all these things in, drugs, alcohol, relationships. That void is there because only Christ can fill it. I had this impression that I needed to sort everything out before I came to Christ, but he will accept you for who you are. I've been healed of things like the face of the man that abused me. It's gone. God took it away. He can give you hope. He can give you a future. Jesus brought the perfect guy along beside me, a sensitive, loving guy that could deal with this baggage. I am a constant reminder of God's grace and his love. I don't feel like damaged goods, which is how I did. My life has a purpose. I have an eternal perspective. And that's what Christ has done for me.
0: 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Psalms 66 verse 16 says, "Come and hear, all you who fear God, and I will tell what he has done for my soul." Never underestimate the power of your testimony, your encounter with God, and what role he has played throughout your life. May God bless you and utterly satisfy your heart with himself. 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
2: Contains mature themes, and parental guidance is suggested. How do you do? Most children can't wait to grow up, leave home, and be on their own. But some find it impossible to leave behind the emotional scars and wounds of childhood. That's what one woman believed, until her heart and mind and very life were unshackled.

0: Annie? Annie, where are you?
1: Out here playing.
0: Almost time for lunch. You hear me?
1: Yes, ma'am.
2: Hey there, little girl. What you doing?
1: Swinging.
2: Your mama around?
1: She's inside, getting lunch ready.
2: Would you like some chewing gum? I got plenty more in my car.
1: I already have some.
2: You want me to give you a push on that swing?
1: Well, Mom says I'm not supposed to talk to strangers.
2: I'm not a stranger. Truth is, you and I are...
0: Annie, come inside. Now!
2: We were only talking.
0: Stay away from her.
2: I was only
0: Annie,
2: trying to...
0: Annie, go inside the house.
1: But I wasn't done swinging.
0: Get away from him and come inside. Now!
2: Listen, I only
0: want... Leave us alone.
2: Can't blame a guy for trying.
1: What's wrong, Mama?
0: You are to stay away from that man. You understand me?
1: Well, why?
0: Because I said so.
1: But who is he?
0: He's your father.
3: 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In a sea of uncertainty, the old lighthouse in Chicago is still a rock of salvation, there to rescue the perishing. Since 1877, the mission doors have been open, welcoming the lost and despairing. Thanks to your prayers and financial gifts, Pacific Garden Mission is the country's oldest continuously operating rescue mission. The old lighthouse provides food, fresh clothing, and a safe place to sleep for hundreds of people, men, women, and children. The mission even has some medical care in its clinic. Meeting physical needs is vital and opens the door to real and lasting change. That lasting change happens as pastors and counselors share the good news of the one who sticks closer than a brother, which is what this program celebrates. Now for broadcast around the earth, here is episode number 3930 in the series Unshackled, the program that makes you face yourself and think. Many of us are blessed to grow up in loving and stable families. But some of us grow up in homes filled with abuse and violence that seem impossible to escape, like the woman in this episode. We now bring you the true story of Ann Martin, right now on Unshackled.
4: That day on the swing set was my first memory of my father. Years later, I learned that my parents weren't married when she got pregnant. I also learned my father struggled with manic depressive disorder. Doctors gave him electroshock treatments that never seemed to help. Shortly after my baby brother was born, my parents divorced, and my mother took us to Wisconsin to live next door to my grandparents. Not long after, she met and married a man who came with two daughters of his own. My mom and stepdad didn't go to church, but they made sure we kids went...
5: You kids, hurry up and change your clothes. Lunch will be ready soon.
1: See what they gave me at church? It's a picture of Jesus standing at the door of our hearts. See?
5: I see it. Go change your clothes before they get dirty.
1: The treasure box had lots of toys, but this is what I really wanted.
5: And take your brother upstairs with you.
1: Revelation 3:20. Behold, behold, I stand at the door and knock, knock, knock. Behold, behold, I stand at the door and knock, knock.
4: My siblings and I often took turns singing that song. One of us would hide in a closet, and one of us would pretend to be Jesus, knocking at the door, waiting for the door to open. When I was 5, I opened the door of my heart and invited Jesus into my life. But there were times when my stepfather was drinking that it felt like God had forgotten me.
6: Hey, bartender, give me another one, will you?
4: Every night after work, my stepfather would stop at a bar. He would stumble home hours later and pick a fight with my mom.
6: You know what? I work hard every day.
4: Over time, he became violent and started hitting her. It scared me so much that I often felt sick to my stomach and couldn't eat. He was nice to his own daughters, but he treated my brother and me like slaves. Year after year, our family rode the roller coaster of his alcohol abuse. I desperately wanted my real dad to come back and rescue us, but he was far away in California. I remember the day I was told he would never come back,
5: You're right. It's better Annie doesn't know.
7: Mom?
5: I've got to go. She just walked in the room. Thank you for telling me.
7: Who are you talking to?
5: That was your dad's father.
7: What is it I'm not supposed to know?
5: I'll tell you someday. Just not now.
7: I'm almost 12, Mom. Stop hiding things from me.
5: He said your dad was in a car accident.
7: Is he okay?
5: He's dead.
4: I would be in my 40s before I learned the real story. My father's depression had driven him to take his own life. When he died, I lost all hope that anyone would rescue my brother and me. As we grew older, we became new targets for our stepfather's angry outbursts.
6: Annie, give me another beer out of the fridge.
7: No, you've already had enough.
6: Don't you smart mouth me, girl, or I'll...
8: That's okay, I'll get it. Don't provoke him, Annie. Here you go, Bill.
7: Do you know when Mom's getting back?
6: Who knows? But before she does, I'm gonna explain something to you. You young cubs. During the war, my buddies and I ran over street rats like you.
8: I did what you told me to do.
6: Yeah, but your sister didn't. And your mom's gonna hear about it.
8: We just did what you told us.
6: Zip it, kid.
8: You can't even stand up. You don't need another beer.
6: I said shut up. You're gonna respect me if I...
9: What is going on in here? What are you yelling at them for?
6: I had it coming.
9: Kids, go in the other room. Now!
10: What are they saying, Annie?
7: I can't hear them.
10: He's gonna beat her again. I know he is. I wish he was dead.
7: Someone's leaving the house.
10: Look out the window. Is it Mom?
7: No. It's Bill. And he's carrying his shotgun with him.
8: Mom!
9: I'm okay. I threw him out and told him never to come back.
7: But he took his gun. He's gonna come back and kill us. I know he is.
9: He's so angry he wants to kill somebody. All we can do is pray he doesn't.
4: He didn't return that night or the next. Finally, there was peace in our home. We needed money, so my mom found a full-time job at a factory. And when her aunt invited her to some prayer meetings, she surprised everyone and went. Mom told me they sang beautiful songs about Jesus and studied Bible verses. She became a Christian in those meetings and truly became a different person. It was the best year of my life. Until one night, I heard a familiar voice in the house.
6: Hello, Annie.
7: Mom, what is Bill doing here?
6: Your mom's been telling me all about how she became born again.
7: Mom?
5: Annie, Bill and I are still married and...
7: But you promised. Did you forget how many times he beat you?
6: Now, I'm sorry about all that. I've asked your mom to forgive me.
7: Forgive you?
5: Annie, Bill's asked for a second chance.
7: He's already used every chance there is. Please don't let him come back. Please, Mom, I'm begging you.
5: He promised me he would quit drinking and come to the prayer meetings with me.
6: That's right. I'll do better this time. I'm a new man.
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4: Bill moved in the next day and... as I predicted, he brought his old demons with him. He couldn't keep a job very long, so our family moved almost every year to a different town, which always meant new friends and new teachers. We could only afford to rent old, run-down homes because most of his paycheck went to alcohol and cigarettes.
8: Mom, what's for dinner?
5: Chicken and rice with green beans.
8: Again?
4: Mom did her best. And we always had something to eat. When my brother and I entered middle school, we were expected to work during summers and holidays to save money for clothes and school supplies. While my friends enjoyed family vacations, I detasseled corn, shared Christmas trees, and bus tables. In high school, I finally decided to get serious about school and made two friends who could not have been more different.
11: Thank you, God, for this sandwich and my friends, and my teachers.
7: I thought we weren't supposed to pray in school.
12: Sure we can. Whenever and wherever we want to.
7: You two are so weird.
11: And Lord, remind Denise that I can hear everything she says when I pray. Amen.
7: I thought you'd never finish.
11: So, you two going to the party this weekend at Mark's house? Don't want to. Besides, my church youth group is having a bonfire.
12: A bonfire sounds like fun.
7: Fun is going to Mark's house. Whenever he has a party, his parents buy a keg of beer.
11: Which is illegal, because he's not 21.
7: You are such a prude. How about you, Annie?
12: Drinking party? No thanks. Alcohol wrecked my family. I never, ever want to drink.
7: You say that now, but wait until you're in college.
12: College started the following year, and all three of us ended up at the same school. Rhonda joined a student ministry and led Bible studies, while Denise joined every campus party there was. She kept inviting me to beer parties during my freshman year, and I resisted, until one time, I didn't. She promised me it would be fun to hang out with her and her drinking friends, and so I convinced myself that nothing would go wrong. But everything did. This cute boy, whom I barely knew, encouraged me to have a beer, then another, and another until I blacked out. He forced me into a corner while he was molesting me, trying to take my clothes off. I'll never forget his suffocating weight on top of me. Somehow, I was able to wake up enough to shove him off me. He started begging me to stay, but I dressed as quickly as I could and ran out of the room. Once outside, I ran to the only safe place I knew.
7: I am so sorry, Annie. Let me take you to the emergency room. They'll do a rape test and...
11: No! I was able to stop him before he... How can I be so stupid?
7: This wasn't consensual. He took advantage of you. Who's gonna take

0: none of us. But the closer we walk with God, the easier it is not to sin.
1: How will I ever get close to God again after what I've done?
0: Repent for what you did. Ask God to forgive you and rededicate your life to Him. And run from temptation next time. Listen, whenever we sin, the enemy wants us to run away from God. But God wants us to run to Him.
1: Will you help me pray to Him?
0: Of course. Let's pray right now. Father God, we come to you with broken hearts and ask you to fill Annie's life with your love and grace. And please, Lord.
2: As we knelt on her dorm room floor, I asked God's forgiveness for getting drunk and asked Him to be the Lord of my life. As we prayed, I felt the weight of my sins fall away. For the first time in my life, I truly felt born again, and it became easier to say no to the temptations of college life. The following summer, I worked at a church family camp where I met a guy named Paul who was everything most girls want in a husband. During one of our conversations, I decided to tell him about the attempted rape.
3: I'm sorry he did that. It wasn't your fault.
2: I keep telling myself that.
3: Can I ask you a question?
2: Sure.
3: Why did you tell me that story?
2: Well, you'd eventually find out, and you'd probably never want to be my friend once you knew. So better to get it over with now before...
3: Why wouldn't I want to be your friend?
2: Because you're perfect, and I'm far from it.
3: I'm not perfect.
2: Sure you are. You graduated from Bible college, you love God, and you are super friendly to everybody.
3: Thanks, but I'm only following what God tells me to do.
2: Exactly. And that's why all the girls at camp have a crush on you.
3: They do?
2: Yeah. And whenever you lead prayer in the chapel, it's obvious you have this really close connection with God, and you have this peace about you that I wish I had.
3: You can have that peace too. Annie, can I share a Bible verse with you? Better yet, I want you to memorize it. It's from the book of Philippians. Let me show it to you. Chapter 4. Start reading right there.
2: But in everything by prayer and supplication, with thanksgiving, let your requests be made known unto God.
3: It's easier to trust God will answer our prayers according to what's best for us when we thank God for what He's already done for us. Keep reading.
2: And the peace of God, which passeth all understanding, shall keep your hearts and minds through Christ Jesus. But how do I find that peace?
3: When we surrender our hearts and thoughts to God, He gives us peace to know that He has a purpose behind everything that happens.
2: Even growing up poor with an alcoholic stepfather?
3: Sometimes God allows the very things He hates to accomplish the very things He loves.
2: Say that again. Slower this time?
3: Sometimes God allows the very things He hates to accomplish the very things He loves. He hated seeing His Son crucified on that cross, but He allowed it for a greater purpose.
2: Okay, I need to remember that God loves me, but...
3: But what?
2: I still feel like damaged goods because of all the things that happened to me. What kind of guy could ever love a girl like me?
3: The right kind of guy.
2: After summer camp, Paul and I continued to memorize Bible verses together. And when I finished college, this man, who had become my best friend, proposed to me. And I said yes. Paul was a hard worker, so was I. And with God's help, we always had just enough money in those early years of marriage. We had our first baby when I was 25, and three more after that. My husband was everything I had hoped for. But I still struggled with anxiety and depression from my childhood. I was even suicidal. So, I sought a Christian counselor to get to the bottom of it.
4: Annie, you put a lot of pressure on yourself to be perfect, but it takes time to work through the trauma you've endured. Growing up in an abusive home with your stepfather's violent temper took a toll on you.
2: More than I ever realized.
4: You were always afraid of upsetting him, always wondering when the next shoe would drop, right?
2: Yes, but that was years ago. I'm a Christian now. Married to a great guy who loves me as Christ does, and...
4: And you're still working through trust issues because of what happened to you as a child. Your parents, the very people who were supposed to protect you, didn't.
2: I'm 37 years old. Why am I still struggling with this?
4: I think you are experiencing a form of PTSD, post-traumatic stress disorder. You still carry the damage from...

0: all that fear and trauma. So maybe it's time to replace your fears with God's truth and believe that he's trustworthy. Learning to trust God's character is one of the ways God gives us peace, despite whatever harm we've experienced. What about sleeping? Are you still having nightmares?
1: Not as many. Although last night I had this bizarre dream.
0: Tell me about it.
1: I was in this old house we used to live in, and it had an attic filled with broken furniture. In my dream, I can hear my parents fighting. I'm sitting in the attic with my hands over my ears so I don't listen to them, and I'm crying. Then I see this man. He has his back to me. He's working on this old chest that has layers of paint covering it. He's slowly scraping away one layer at a time, and I see hints of beautiful wood under the paint. But there are so many layers, and then I woke up. That's all I remember. Just a silly dream.
0: I think God gave you that dream.
1: Really? Why?
0: To show you what he's doing. Annie, you're that beautiful piece of furniture, covered with layers of abuse, and he's slowly and gently scraping it all away.
2: God continued to scrape the layers away, turning old, open wounds into holy scars, reminders of what he saved me from. Paul and I attended a great Bible-believing church and began serving others through mission trips. One time, we partnered with an inner-city ministry in Minneapolis to share the love of Jesus with children. Every one of them was bouncing with energy, all except one young girl.
3: That little one doesn't want to leave your side.
1: I keep telling her to play games with the other children, but she always hangs back. Says she wants to stay by me.
3: That's because she knows you're safe.
1: What do you mean?
3: Just a sec. Sweetheart, put these plates on the picnic table for me while Miss Annie and I talk, okay?
4: Okay.
1: She's a beautiful girl.
3: Yes, she is. People look at her and have no idea what her home life is like.
1: What do you mean?
3: She lives with her grandmother. Nobody knows where her mom is. Occasionally, I drop off free groceries for them. And every time I do, her grandmother's high on pot. And seems like there's always men coming and going.
1: And I thought I had it rough. Do you know if she's been
3: physically abused? No, I would know if she had.
1: How?
3: You've been working with kids as long as I have. It's easy to spot them. They're usually withdrawn, afraid to look you in the eye, and have no normal joy for their age.
1: How can I help her?
3: Keep doing what you're doing. Loving on her and telling her about Jesus. Most of all, pray. Never stop praying for her.
2: That was the day I realized that all the evil I had endured allowed me to have empathy for others who encounter the same types of trials. My faith in God was getting stronger every day, but there was one thing I still struggled to surrender to God.
5: There are so many choices. I don't know where to begin.
1: I'm paying for lunch, so you pick whatever you want. Mom, I'm worried about you. I've never seen you look so thin.
5: I haven't had much of an appetite since Bill left.
1: Mom, that was a year ago. I hope he never comes back.
5: He won't. He's living with some younger woman now.
1: He cheated on you the whole time you were married. You know that, right?
5: I always suspected. Just too proud to admit it, I suppose. Maybe if I had been prettier or...
1: Mom, you are the most beautiful woman I know. Your looks were never an excuse for him betraying you. I hate that man for what he did to you. That man never apologized, not once, for how he treated my brother and me. I hope he burns...
5: Bill has cancer.
1: What?
5: He has lung and liver cancer. All those years of smoking and drinking finally caught up with him.
1: Is he getting treatment?
5: No, he's refused help. He's dying, Annie.
2: I felt relieved that he was dying. Soon I would be free from the man who had abused my family and me all those years. Bill had never asked for my forgiveness, so, in my self-righteous pride, I never forgave him. He deserved to be punished forever. God might extend him mercy, but why should I? At church, I was so preoccupied with thoughts of hating him that I only half listened to the hymns until the last one. Would you be free from the burden of sin? There's power in the blood, power in the blood. Would you o'er evil a victory win? There's power in the blood, power in the blood. Would you be free from your passion and pride? As I sang those words, I felt God show me what I needed to do. My stepfather died 1 month later.
4: Excuse me, are you Annie?
1: Yes.
4: I'm Becca, your stepfather's...
1: Yes, I know who you are.
4: Yeah. Well, I'm sorry we never met.
1: I'm sorry for your loss. I'm glad he wasn't alone when he passed.
4: He spoke about you a lot towards the end. The letter you sent a few weeks ago with pictures of your children. It meant so much to him.
1: Thank you for telling me.
4: Being bedridden for 18 months gave him lots of time to think, you know? He endured so much pain, but I never saw him cry until the day your letter came and he read that you'd forgiven him.
1: God's forgiven me for so much. It was only right that I should forgive too.
4: I just wanted you to know he got right with God before the end, and your letter was a big part of that. Thank you, Annie. Thank you.
2: Only God could have given me the grace to write that letter. That simple act of forgiveness finally set me free from years of resentment and bitterness. Since then, God has given me more joy than all the tears I have ever shed. If your childhood was difficult like mine was, I want you to remember this. Only God can free you from the pain of those memories. It begins by asking God to be the father you never had.
6: Annie's story reminds us that God is near to the brokenhearted and also a father to the fatherless. If your father was absent or abusive, I encourage you to read the Gospel of John and learn the good news that Jesus came to save sinners and came to help you restore a broken relationship with your Heavenly Father. 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So we're now producing an exciting new children's show called The Clue Crew. This is a family-friendly adventure series where there's always a biblical lesson to be learned and a mystery to be solved. 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This program will feature the very words of Billy Sunday, Charles Spurgeon, Dwight L. Moody, and many more, all dramatized and delivered by our very own Unshackled actors. And then there's our daily devotionals. 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This is program number 3930, heard in the true story of Ann Martin were Angela Morris, Michael Wallner, Cheryl Lynn Galimo, Ben Zarbach, Amanda Marcheski, and Brocky Murphy. Original music, Don Badorf. 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Script, Scott Kirk. 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So, until next time, unless our Lord returns before then, I'm Timothy Gregory reminding you that the doors to Pacific Garden Mission are open night and day. 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
7: you. Thou also, Son of Man, take thee a tile, and lay it before thee, and portray upon it the city, even Jerusalem, and lay siege against it, and build a fort against it, and cast a mount against it. Set the camp also against it, and set battering rams against it round about. Moreover, take thou unto thee an iron pan, and set it for a wall of iron between thee and the city, and set thy face against it, and it shall be besieged, and thou shalt lay siege against it. This shall be a sign to the house of Israel. Lie thou also upon thy left side, and lay the iniquity of the house of Israel upon it. According to the number of the days that thou shalt lie upon it, thou shalt bear their iniquity. For I have laid upon thee the years of their iniquity, according to the number of the days, 390 days. So shalt thou bear the iniquity of the house of Israel. And when thou hast accomplished them, lie again on thy right side, and thou shalt bear the iniquity of the house of Judah 40 days. I have appointed thee each day for a year. Therefore thou shalt set thy face toward the siege of Jerusalem, and thine arm shall be uncovered, and thou shalt prophesy against it. And behold, I will lay bands upon thee, and thou shalt not turn thee from one side to another till thou hast ended the days of thy siege. Take thou also unto thee wheat and barley and beans, and lentils and millet and fitches, and put them in one vessel, and make thee bread thereof, according to the number of the days that thou shalt lie upon thy side, 390 days shalt thou eat thereof. And thy meat which thou shalt eat shall be by weight 20 shekels a day, from time to time shalt thou eat it. Thou shalt drink also water by measure, the sixth part of an hin, from time to time shalt thou drink. And thou shalt eat it as barley cakes, and thou shalt bake it with dung that cometh out of man in their sight.
8: And the Lord said, Even thus shall the children of Israel eat their defiled bread among the Gentiles whither I will drive them.
9: Then said I, Ah, Lord God, behold, my soul hath not been polluted. For from my youth up even till now have I not eaten of that which dieth of itself, or is torn in pieces, neither came there abominable flesh into my mouth. Then he said unto me,
8: Lo, I have given thee cow's dung for man's dung, and thou shalt prepare thy bread therewith.
9: Moreover, he said unto me,
8: Son of man, behold, I will break the staff of bread in Jerusalem, and they shall eat bread by weight and with care, and they shall drink water by measure and with astonishment, that they may want bread and water and be astonished one with another, and consume away for their iniquity.
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You know, things have really changed a lot in these modern days. And as moms and daddies grow old, it seems like they kind of get in the way. They raise a big family, and then they're left alone, sent off somewhere to live in an old folks' home. Oh, they'd like to be with their children, but they don't want to impose. For you might have to wash out some of their faded old clothes. Yes, they've nursed you and raised you until you were grown. But that's the thanks they get for all of this. A place in an old folks' home. Do you remember the many nights they sat beside your bed? And Mama would place a cold cloth to your hot, feverish head. And she'd say, "Now don't you worry, it'll be all right, dear. For your mama and your daddy, we're gonna be sitting right here." Well, they'd sit there through the long night, and then when daylight came, Mom and Dad would go on with their hard day's work. You'd never hear them complain. They nursed you because they loved you. Why, you were their very own. How in the world can you leave them out there, living in an old folks' home? Oh, you have a beautiful place to live. And you're driving a brand new car. Mom and Dad would sure enjoy those comforts you enjoy, living there where you are. Still, you live there in splendor, just like a king on his throne. And they're left somewhere neglected by you, living in an old folks' home. Why, you have a nice room right there at the head of the stairs, and a big soft bed. There's no one sleeping there. You have a big yard out back, all full of pretty flowers. Why don't you bring them back from that old folks' home, so their last hours will be happy hours?

I was walking in Savannah, past a church decayed and dim, when slowly through the window came a plaintive funeral hymn. A sympathy awakened and a wonder quickly grew, till I found myself enviered in a little Negro pew. Out front a young couple sat in sorrow nearly wild. On the altar was a coffin, in the coffin was a child. Rose a sad old Negro preacher from a little wooden desk, in a manner rather awkward and with countenance grotesque. And he said, "Now, don't you be a-weepin' for this pretty bit of clay, for the little boy that lived there's done and gone and run away. He was doing finely, and he appreciates your love, but it's sure enough Father wants him in that large house up above. The Lord didn't give you that baby by 100,000 miles. He just think you need some sunshine, and he lent it for a while. He let you love and keep it till your hearts were bigger grown. And these silver tears you're shedding now are just interest on a loan. So my poor dejected mourners, let your hearts with Jesus rest. And don't go criticizing the one what knows the best. He's give us many comforts. He has a right to take away. To the Lord be praised in glory, now and ever. Let us pray."

0: The brother of James wrote a brief letter to Christians who were having to deal with some new teachers who didn't understand the gospel. Jude says he was hoping to just sit down and write out a letter of encouragement, but apparently these false teachers had become enough of a problem that he needed to set the record straight. Jude gives them some sober warnings that God doesn't mess around when it comes to people distorting the good news of what Jesus came to do, to mislead and take advantage of others. But you, Jude writes to these Christians, beloved, building yourselves up in your most holy faith and praying in the Holy Spirit, keep yourselves in the love of God, waiting for the mercy of our Lord Jesus Christ that leads to eternal life. I love that, but you. Look, our world is filled with teachers. Just open up Instagram and you have a feed overflowing with, try this, do this, don't do this, this is the way, this is not the way. But you, Jude would remind us, build yourselves in the holy faith. Pray in the Holy Spirit. Keep yourselves in the love of God. Even if people around you are praying to something or someone else to find an answer, but you. Even if people around you don't understand or appreciate the deep, deep love of God in Christ, but you. And lest you think that all of this hinges on your strength and ability to remain faithful, let the last verses in the book of Jude remind you that it's His strength you need. Now to Him, who is able to keep you from stumbling and to present you blameless before the presence of His glory with great joy, to the only God, our Savior, through Jesus Christ, our Lord, be glory, majesty, dominion, and authority before all time and now and forever.
1: 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If you got

desire revival. But I read a statement by the prophet of the Lord that says, revival need not be expected only in answer to prayer. And so if we're going to talk about revival, we must talk about prayer. Even the study of the Word of God has no power without prayer. These kind of meetings do not change lives without prayer. You can't even, and I can't even understand the Bible without prayer. We will never live without prayer. And so I've entitled my message, A Praying Man. This is a very big burden on my heart, and unfortunately, I only have 30 minutes. The story goes, the children are dressed and ready for school, but there is no food for them to eat. The house mother of the orphanage informed George. George was a praying man. George asked her to take the 300 children into the dining room and have them sit at the tables. He thanked God for the food and waited. George was a praying man. George knew God would provide food for the children, as he always did. Within minutes, a baker knocked at the door. Mr. Mueller, he said, last night I could not sleep. Somehow I knew that you would need bread this morning. I got up and baked 3 batches for you. I will bring it in. George was a praying man. Soon there was another knock at the door. It was the milkman. His cart had broken down in front of the orphanage. The milk would spoil by the time the wheel was fixed. He asked George if he could use some free milk. George smiled as the milkman brought in 10 large cans of milk. It was just enough for the 300 thirsty children. George was a praying man. Dwight Moody is described as America's greatest evangelist, who prayed with 750,000 people personally, preached to 100 million, and assisted more than 1 million people to trust in Jesus. Dwight was a praying man. Moody's son, his name was Paul. He recalls sharing a crowded hotel room with his father and the brevity, the shortness of his prayer at bedtime. He admitted that his prayer was shockingly short. And Paul excused his father's short prayers by explaining that, and I quote, the attitude of his soul at all times was such that long prayers were unnecessary, because Dwight was a praying man. While he was on the ocean steamer Spree in 1892, it seemed for 2 days that the ship was going to sink. Moody was asleep on the ship while everyone else fervently prayed on the storm-tossed deck. Around 2:15 a.m., he was awakened by his son, instructed to come to the deck, and once on the deck, his son spotted a light in the distance, and they knew that God would rescue them. One of the passengers reproached Moody for not praying throughout the night. Moody quickly responded, I'm all prayed up. Dwight was a praying man. Moody began to preach to the passengers and told them their lives were shipwrecked and a rescuer would deliver them if they lifted their heart in earnest prayer to him, and his name is Jesus, because Dwight was a praying man. Moody believed that a Bible-taught Christian who feasts and meditates on the word by prayerful consideration will not be easily offended. Thus, Moody remained calm and strong in his faith and leadership when he was openly ridiculed because of his poor grammar and periods of short prayer, and was quoted as saying, look here, friend, you've got grammar enough. What are you doing with it for the master? Dwight was a praying man. It has been said that the blessings would come so abundantly upon Dwight Moody in his preaching that the churches could not handle all the converts, and many were left overwhelmed with the power and glory of God's great outpouring and presence because Dwight was a praying man.
You see, we must understand right here, right now, in this place, that 300 children would have gone hungry that day if it were not for a praying man. 1 million souls would have never come to Christ if it wasn't for a praying man. We are living in a time when our greatest need, I believe, is a praying man. We have plenty of educated men. We have plenty of wealthy men. We have plenty of influential men. We have plenty of musical men. But there is a man that is often underestimated and underappreciated. The man of all men who yields greater power and greater results than all the educated, all the wealthy, all the influential, and all the musical men combined. And that is a praying man. You see, when we look at our lives and our churches, our homes, we cannot deny this need, that there is an aching need for a praying man, this longing for a praying woman. And I believe that when we look at the life of Daniel the prophet, this young man who showed us how to live in the times of the end, of the very prophecies that he had given to the world, Daniel was leaving us an example to understand that the importance of being a praying man. You see, we cannot talk about revival. We cannot talk about moving the kingdom of God or moving this community unless we develop a church of praying men and women. We're not talking about 5-10 minute prayers. I'm not talking about formal prayers. You're supposed to pray before the service begins.

That there's something in your soul and in my soul that compels us. That we recognize our earthly condition. We are spiritually bankrupt. And every blessing that we need and every blessing that we seek, we're only going to get it on our knees. Not with our chest out, standing up front, looking spiritual. But when we come like a publican, recognizing that I am unworthy of every blessing that God could offer to me. Take your Bibles and go to the book of Daniel, chapter 1. Because Daniel was a praying man. The Bible says that Daniel purposed in his heart. Daniel chapter 1, are you there? Say amen. The Bible says in Daniel chapter 1, beginning in verse 3, we're going to read to verse 8. It says, then the king instructed Ashpenaz, the master of his eunuchs, to bring some of the children of Israel and some of the king's descendants and some of the nobles. Young men in whom there was no blemish, but good looking, gifted in all wisdom, possessing knowledge and quick to understand, who had ability to serve in the king's palace, whom they might teach the language and literature of the Chaldeans. And the king appointed for them a daily provision of the king's delicacies and of the wine which he drank, and 3 years of training for them, so that at the end of the time they might serve before the king. Now from among those of the sons of Judah were Daniel, Hananiah, Mishael, and Azariah. To them the chief of the eunuchs gave names. He gave Daniel the name Belteshazzar, to Hananiah, Shadrach, to Meshach, and to Azariah, Abednego. But Daniel purposed in his heart that he would not defile himself with the portion of the king's delicacies, nor with the wine which he drank. Therefore he requested of the chief of the eunuchs that he might not defile himself. You see, when the Bible says that Daniel purposed in his heart, the Hebrew suggests it was not a stressful decision. There were certain things Daniel didn't need to pray about because Daniel was a praying man. You see, we are suffering in our churches today for pastors, deaconesses with no backbone, no ability to stand for the right though the heavens fall. We need a praying man, a man who isn't a people pleaser, nor willing to dilly-dally with sin and error. We have a whole manual on church discipline that we never use. We let people sleep around, stay in the church. People doing drugs, keep them on the church books, because we're not praying men and women. You see, the Bible says when you are a praying man, you recognize that certain decisions just have to be done because it is right, no other reason. You see, true Christian principle does not stop to weigh consequences. The true Christian does what is right because it is right and leaves the consequences with God. That's not my business. So when someone walks over and says, Brother Sebastian, what do you think about taking a drink of alcohol? I don't need to pray about that. I'm already a praying man. I'm all prayed up and I understand. There's nothing here to discuss with God. You can go on with your alcohol. Someone says, oh God, we should go out and look for some girls, see if we can find somebody to sleep with. I don't need to pray about that. There are certain things that are not a stressful decision because we've already purposed in our hearts if we were praying men and women. But the Bible also says that Daniel purposed in his heart that he would not defile himself. You see, because Daniel was a praying man, Daniel saw himself as something that was sacred. He saw himself as something that was set apart for a holy use. He doesn't need to pray about eating the king's food or drink because he recognizes, I'm set apart for a holy use. And we would be better off if we understood this in all of our decisions of life. If we taught our children to recognize, better be careful where you take your feet because those feet are set aside for a holy use. Better be careful how you speak to people because those lips are set aside for a holy use. Better be careful how you dress this body, which is called the temple of God, because it's set aside for a holy use. Not for you to advertise your goods,
not for you to show

0: let me show you how sexy I am. No, your body is set aside for a holy use. But people want to present everything else but what God has set them aside to become. Because we are not praying men and women. But then Daniel was a praying man. The Bible says in Daniel chapter 2, beginning in verses 14 to 19. I don't have a lot of time, so I got to move fast. The Bible says, then with counsel and wisdom, Daniel answered Arioch, the captain of the king's guard, who had gone out to kill the wise men of Babylon. He answered and said to Arioch, the king's captain, why is the decree from the king so urgent? Then Arioch made the decision known to Daniel. So Daniel went in and asked the king to give him time, that he might tell the king the interpretation. Then Daniel went to his house and made the decision known to Hananiah, Mishael, and Azariah, his companions, that they might seek mercies from the God of heaven concerning this secret, so that Daniel and his companions might not perish with the rest of the wise men of Babylon. You see, brothers and sisters, the next thing we learn about Daniel is when Daniel was in a crisis, when Nebuchadnezzar wanted to know the answers to a dream, Daniel found answers to a crisis that the combined wisdom of Babylon's elite could not find because Daniel was a praying man. He came and said, who can tell me the dream? These are the wise men of Babylon. And we could understand this, it would transform our own Adventist universities. We don't need people with PhDs. We need people who are praying men and women. But we think, oh, we want to imitate what the world is doing. Then we will have elite universities. Daniel was in the elite university, and he surpassed all of the elite, not because he studied, not because he read the latest leadership books, self-help books. No, because Daniel was a praying man. He recognized he could get in prayer what you could not get in 1,000 years of study. He recognized that God could reveal to me in a moment what would take you years to understand, because I'm a praying man. But it also suggests that because Daniel was a praying man, Daniel surrounded himself with other praying men. His companions were not people who bring opinions. His companions were not people that said, Daniel, you better watch out, you might die. They recognized, just like Daniel, I'm a praying man and I like to hang with praying men. It'd be a whole different church, a whole different group of youth if we chose our friends based on the prayer life. You say, this man, I can't be friends with him. He doesn't pray enough. Can't be dating this kind of girl. She doesn't pray enough. If we chose our friends, I'm not even talking about your wife or your husband. If we just chose our friends based on their prayer life, because I'm a praying man. I can't be friends with somebody that says, hey, that guy just stole your girlfriend. That guy just disrespected you. You should go punch him in the face. No, we can't be friends from now on. I'm a praying man. You say, sometimes you got to let people know, I'll just pray on you. One time I was at a church. I asked a young girl, I said, sister, are you coming to church this Sabbath? She said, oh, no, I have my medical studies. I'm tired. I don't have time to make it to church. I'm going to sleep. I said, all right, that's okay. I'm not even going to argue with you. I'm just going to pray on you. Went home, prayed. Next morning, she was the first one in church. She got there before the deacon. Standing outside, the church was locked. I said, I walked in. Whoa, when did you get here? She says, I've been here since 8 o'clock. In the morning? She says, yeah. I said, whoa, is that right? She says, I don't even want to hear it from you, Sebastian. I know you were praying for me. I said, you better believe it. And now, she said she went to sleep. And she thought, didn't even set an alarm, nothing. Holy Spirit kept waking her up every 15 minutes. Try to go to sleep, just up. Then, you know when you're laying in the bed, it's still dark outside and you can't go back to sleep, you get a little restless. So she decided to start getting ready for church, 6 a.m. I said, praise God. I said, I need that kind of prayer in my life. Ready for church at 6 a.m. Then she said, I was sitting around. I said, you know what, let me go ahead and read the Bible. Yes, sir. She went ahead and read the Bible. It was 7 o'clock. She's like, well, I might as well start getting ready to go. So then she put some extra food in her car for potluck, got in the car, drove up. The deacon wasn't even there to unlock the church yet. She was waiting outside. And I said, praise God. there's power in a praying man. You see, brothers and sisters, Daniel did not shrink back from crisis because Daniel believed in prayer. When his life was on the line, then Daniel was a praying man. But you know, there's a beautiful thing about Daniel that I love. Go to Daniel chapter 6. Daniel chapter 6. Daniel chapter 6. We have to move quickly. The Bible says in verse 10, "Now when Daniel knew that the writing was signed, he went home, and in his upper room, with his windows open toward Jerusalem, he knelt down on his knees 3 times that day and prayed and gave thanks before his God, as was his custom since early days." I love this verse because we know what was on the line when Daniel was praying. We know that it was a law passed that you can pray to no other God save the emperor. And Daniel, because he was a praying man, he went up to the top of his room, wanted to make sure people could see you because he was a praying man. Daniel realized that, listen, you tell me I can't pray to God? Daniel says, prayer is more important to me than life. I'd rather die and pray than live with no prayer. But you know, many of us, we'd rather live with no prayer than die as a praying man. We'd rather be rich with no prayer in the house than poor with plenty of the Spirit of God. This is the problem, and we wonder why we don't have the power of Daniel. This man valued prayer more than life. It was not just the breath of the soul, it was the breath of his life. To not pray was like not breathing. And so Daniel, as a praying man, he recognized that in a time of crisis, he knew where to go. But this is not what I love about this verse. What I love about this verse are the last words of the verse. It says, Daniel prayed and gave thanks before his God, as was his custom since the early days. That means that in a time of crisis, Daniel did not increase his prayer life. His prayer life was always in a crisis. Can you say amen? That means Daniel was always praying like his life was on the line. So when a crisis came, he didn't have to increase his prayer time. You see, the very fact that when all of a sudden my mother is sick, when all of a sudden my son isn't feeling too well, when the sick and the shut-in seem to be hopeless, now we want to get together for seasons of prayer. That in and of itself tells us our prayer life is not what it should be. Because Daniel recognized that my prayer life ought to always be in crisis. So when a crisis comes, I just pray as I did in the early days. I don't need to increase my prayer time. It was always sufficient. Daniel understood what it meant to be prayed up. We use that phrase all the time, but the brother was prayed up. He was current with the current crisis and the issues in the world. Daniel was a praying man. I want you to go to Daniel chapter 4. Daniel chapter 4. As we continue in looking at Daniel as a praying man. The Bible says in Daniel chapter 4, beginning in verse 4. Are you there? Say amen. The Bible says, "I, Nebuchadnezzar, was at rest in my house and flourishing in my palace. I saw a dream which made me afraid, and the thoughts on my bed and the visions of my head troubled me. Therefore, I issued a decree to bring in all the wise men of Babylon before me, that they might make known to me the interpretation of the dream." You think Nebuchadnezzar would have learned by now. You can't really trust the wise men. But he's still going to these people. "Then the magicians and the astrologers, the Chaldeans, the soothsayers came in, and I told them the dream. But they did not make known to me the interpretation. But at last, Daniel came before me. His name is Belteshazzar, according to the name of my God. In him is the spirit of the holy God. And I told the dream before Daniel." Brothers and sisters, when you and I become praying men and women, others recognize that the spirit of God was in Daniel because Daniel was a praying man. And at the end of the chapter, Daniel chapter 4 is actually Nebuchadnezzar's personal testimony about how a king humbled himself, gave his life to Christ through the ministry of Daniel because Daniel was a praying man. I'll take that one amen. Do you understand that we can reach the very president of this country if we become a praying person? If we decide to go to our knees, God will rise us very high. It is because Jesus humbled himself and became a man that the Bible says he is highly exalted. And he is given a name above every name because he went so low. But you see, we want to go high and we don't want to go low. But the Bible says if you want to go high, you got to go low first. You got to know what it's like to be down on your knees. You got to know what it's like to be a praying man. You see, one man put it this way, E.M. Bounds. He said, God's plan is to make much of the man, far more of him than of anything else. Men are God's method. The church is looking for better methods. God is looking for better men. You see, men and women are needed whose prayers will give to the world the utmost power of God, who will make his promises to blossom with rich and full results. God is waiting to hear us and challenges us to bring him to do this thing by our praying. He is asking us today, as he did his ancient Israel, to prove him now herewith, saith the Lord. Behind God's word is God himself. And we read, this is a crazy promise in the Bible in Isaiah. It says, thus saith the Lord, the Holy One of Israel, his maker, ask of me things to come and concerning my sons and concerning the work of my hands. And then God says, command ye me, as though God places himself in the hands and at the disposal of his people who pray, as indeed he does. Do you understand what the Bible is saying? God says, I want you to command me. He puts himself in the hands of his people, but not all his people, just the ones who are praying. What the church needs today is not more machinery or better. It is not new organizations or more and novel methods, but men whom the Holy Ghost can use. Men of prayer, men mighty in prayer. The Holy Ghost does not flow through methods, but through men. The Spirit of God does not come on machinery, but on men. The Holy Spirit does not fall upon pamphlets and congregations and buildings. It falls upon men. He does not anoint plans, but men. Men of prayer. So we talk about revival and we want power. It's only going to come when we decide we're going to be a praying man. When we resolve in our hearts like Daniel, we have purpose. I'm not going to defile myself with this foolishness in the world. I recognize that I'm sacred. I'm also going to recognize that prayer is more important than life. We want to be here on time with no prayer. I'd rather be late with prayer than be on time with no prayer. But we said, oh no, I don't want to offend anyone. The best way to offend God is not to pray. I don't need God. I can go about my merry way. You see, not even only Daniel, but the Bible says Jesus was a praying man. I want you to go to Luke chapter 11 and verse 1. Luke chapter 11 and verse 1. Because we know that it was the Spirit of Christ that was in Daniel that was moving him to his knees all the time. And so when we see the Lord bidding us to follow him, to be his disciples, he was trying to teach us that the power of his life and of his ministry was that Jesus was a praying man. The Bible says in Luke chapter 11 and verse 1, now it came to pass as he was praying in a certain place, when he ceased, that one of his disciples said to him, Lord, teach us to pray as John also taught his disciples. It is interesting in the Bible that Jesus never taught his disciples how to preach. Jesus never taught his disciples how to wear a certain kind of suit or to tie a tie. Jesus never taught his disciples how to carry a tune and how to sing the beautiful songs of Zion. But when it came down to it and they heard the prayer of Jesus, God have mercy, I wish I could have walked in on the prayer of Christ. I wish I could have heard Jesus praying. I know that prayer was powerful because when they walked in and they heard Jesus praying, they realized we don't know how to pray. They began to understand something. You see, the disciples had been for a short time absent from the Lord. And when they returned, they found Jesus absorbed in communion with God. It seemed as if Jesus was unconscious of their presence. He continued to pray aloud. The Savior's face was irradiated with a celestial brightness. He seemed to be in the very presence of the unseen. And there was a living power in his words as of one who spoke with God. The hearts of the listening disciples were deeply moved. They had marked how often he spent long hours in solitude in communion with his Father. His days were passed in ministry to the crowds that pressed upon him and in unveiling the treacherous sophistry of the rabbis. And this incessant labor often left him so utterly wearied that his mother and brothers and even his disciples had feared that his life would be sacrificed. But as he returned from the hours of prayer that closed the toilsome day, they marked the look of peace upon his face, the sense of refreshment that seemed to pervade his presence. It was from hours spent with God that he came forth morning by morning to bring the light of heaven to men. And the disciples had come to connect his hours of prayer with the power of his words and of his works. Now, as they listened to his supplication, their hearts were awed and humbled. And as he ceased praying, it was with the conviction of their own deep need that they exclaimed, "Lord, teach us to pray." Is there someone here that wants to say, "Lord, teach us to pray"? Is there someone here that recognizes, "Lord, I'm not experiencing that kind of power in my life"? You see, in order for us to become a praying man or a praying woman, it's not free. It's going to cost us something. It's going to cost us some TV reduction time. It's going to cost us leaving the office a little earlier than we think is wise. It's going to take a little bit of going to bed a little later than is desirable. You see, spiritual work is taxing work. And men don't want to work hard when it comes to spiritual things. And praying, true praying, costs an outlay of serious attention and of time, which the flesh and blood do not provide. You see, brothers and sisters, we do not want to put forth the energy to pray. We sit here and tell ourselves, "What will I pray about for hours?" We sit and tell ourselves, "What will I say to God for that long of time? I'll run out of things to say. After I prayed for all my family members, I won't even know what else to say." Because of all these excuses, we lack the power that comes through prayer, of being a praying man and a praying woman. You know, I want to share one last thing about Daniel. Because Daniel was moved by prophecy. Go back to Daniel chapter 9. And this is where it gets exciting for me. I know my time is almost up. So help me to go quickly. Daniel chapter 9. It says, "In the first year of Darius, the son of Ahasuerus, of the lineage of the Medes, who was made king over the realm of the Chaldeans, in the first year of his reign, I, Daniel, understood by the books the number of the years specified by the word of the Lord through Jeremiah," the what? The prophet. "That he would accomplish 70 years in the desolations of Jerusalem. Then I set my face toward the Lord God to make requests by prayer and supplications with fasting, sackcloth, and ashes. And I prayed to the Lord my God and made confession." You see, brothers and sisters, Daniel was studying the prophecies of Jeremiah. You see, Daniel understood that the proper response to prophecy is not to sit and start following the Pope's Twitter account. It is not to go on the Catholic Facebook page. It is not to constantly check CNN and say, "Oh, look at what the Pope is doing. Look at what the Catholic Church is doing." No, Daniel said, "I've understood by prophecy that the time has come, that it is time for us to be sent free from this Babylonian captivity, sent back to our homeland." But all of a sudden, God is not moving the way we thought he would move at this time. And so Daniel recognized that the greatest need and the proper response to prophecy is to pray. So he said he set his face towards his God. If we're talking about revival by his prophetic truth, when we understand the prophecies, that's what forces us to our knees. That's what forces us and awakens us to pray and says, if this is the time, we know, brothers and sisters, we are in the very toenails of the image of Daniel chapter 2. We're beyond the feet. We're beyond iron and clay. We are right now at the very edge of time. The sun has already been darkened. The moon has already been turned to blood. The stars have already fallen. There's only one thing left to happen, and that is for Jesus to come. But why is Jesus not coming? Because the church has a work to do, and we have not done that work. Why not? Because we haven't recognized that the world is waiting on the sons of God. The whole creation travails in pain, waiting on us for the redemption, for our lives to be transformed through the preaching of the gospel to all the world in this generation. But the church is dead. Just like in Daniel's day. But I praise God, because it only took one praying man. Just one. And I want to tell you this. The Bible says this is how God responded to Daniel's prayer. This is too exciting for me. Verse 20 of Daniel chapter 9. The Bible says, now while I was speaking, praying, and confessing my sin and the sin of my people Israel, and presenting my supplication before the Lord my God for the holy mountain of my God. Yes, while I was speaking in prayer, the man who? Gabriel. Now we know Gabriel is not a man. We know that Gabriel is an angel. And the Bible says, Gabriel, whom I had seen in the vision at the beginning, being caused to do what? Fly swiftly. Do men fly? Yes or no? No, they don't. We're not talking about a man. We're talking about an angel. He says, Gabriel came, and it says, Gabriel was caused to fly swiftly, reaching me about the time of the evening offering. And he informed me and talked with me and said, O Daniel, I am now come forth to give you skill to understand. Notice what it says in verse 23. It says, at the beginning of your supplications, the command went out, and I have come to tell you, for you are greatly beloved. Therefore, consider the matter and understand the vision. Brothers and sisters, take your Bibles and go to Luke chapter 1 and verse 19. Luke chapter 1 and verse 19. We're talking about the man Gabriel. Luke chapter 1 and verse 19. When Gabriel comes to visit Zacharias in the temple. And Zacharias begins to question him. He says, how can these things be about having a son? Luke chapter 1 and verse 19. Are you there? Say amen. Amen. All right. The Bible says this. And the angel answered and said to him, I am who? I am Gabriel. What do you mean you're Gabriel? He says, who stands where? In the presence of God. Where does Gabriel stand? In the presence of God. Where does Gabriel stand? In the presence of God. So the Bible says, in Daniel chapter 9 and verse 23, Gabriel said, at the beginning of your prayer, the commandment went forth, and I was caused to fly swiftly. Brothers and sisters, you don't understand what we're reading right now. The Bible says that here is Gabriel standing in the presence of God. And Gabriel says, Daniel, at the beginning of your prayer, God told me, go answer that man's prayer. As soon as Daniel said, Heavenly Father, he said, Gabriel, go answer that man's prayer. And he didn't just say, go answer it. He said, cause to fly swiftly. You're not getting it. Do you understand that traveling at the speed of light, it would take you years just to get out of our solar system? Are you following what I'm saying? If you're going the speed of light, it will take you years just to get to Pluto. So now here is Gabriel standing in the very presence of God, and he goes from God's shoulder to Daniel's shoulder before he can even say amen. He says, while I was still speaking, the angel Gabriel touched me on the shoulder. He said, Daniel, I was caused to fly swiftly. So as a result, he says, when you and I make the decision that I want to be a praying man, it says you will become a man greatly beloved. And when you become a man greatly beloved, God says, I will answer your prayer at the beginning of your prayer. All you got to say is, Heavenly Father, he says, I already sent the angel. It's on its way. So that means when I kneel down and I say, Lord, you know, my mom doesn't know the Lord. He says, when you're a praying man, the angel comes when you just said, Heavenly Father. When you lay in your hands on the sick, and while you are praying and you say, dear Heavenly Father, the angel is already at the bedside before you said amen. This is what the Bible is talking about. If you and I will make the decision to become a praying man, he says, you are greatly beloved. And the angel, Gabriel, he didn't even send a little far angel. He sent the highest angel, the covering cherub, dwelling in his presence. He said, Gabriel, go answer that man's prayer. As soon as he knelt down and said, Lord, the angel was on his way. And I can only imagine that when Gabriel took off, other angels were wondering, where is he going so fast? Why is he flying that fast? He was zipping through the heavenly courts. People said, whoa, this guy is totally passing the speed governors. This guy is going a little too fast. Must be an emergency. I remember one time I was driving so fast with a friend. This guy was doing twice the speed limit. If it was 80 kilometers, he was doing 160. Man, the police pulled us over. He said, where's the fire? Where are you going? Twice the speed limit. And I said to myself, even though my friend got out of the ticket, he didn't even get a ticket. I said, boy, this is crazy. You are blessed of God. He should have taken you to jail. But with Gabriel being caused to fly swiftly, angels were like, where's the fire? Where is this brother flying off to? Just to go answer the prayer of a praying man. Church, Jesus is calling us. He's saying, Sebastian, Church in Karangata, Victory SDA Choir, God is looking for a praying man who will get answers like Daniel. We don't even have time to go through all of it because we know Daniel stopped the mouths of lions because he was a praying man. I can't even go through everything. The power of a praying man. But we're not talking about half-hearted prayers. 5-10 minutes here and there. We're talking about prayers like Jesus. He was so absorbed in communion with God. He seemed to be in the very presence of the unseen. There's a story Ian Bounds tells in his book on prayer. He says, one time a minister went to go visit a sick member. And he says, sir, I just came here to pray with you. He didn't know what he was in for. He realized he stopped by the house of a praying man. He knelt down with the member. The member could barely get out of the bed. The minister said, why don't you go ahead and pray? And then I will pray. He said, when the member started praying, the pastor said in his journal, he was afraid to reach his hand out in the darkness because he thought he might touch God. He said he left that house and he was blessed. He went to pray for the sick man. The sick man blessed him. He didn't even pray. He just left the house because the man's prayer was that powerful. Brothers and sisters, I don't know about you, but I want that experience of a praying man. I want people to look and say, listen, the power of that man's life, you know, it's not connected to his education. It's not because he studies the Bible for hours. It's because he's a praying man. That was the secret to Daniel's life. He brought a king to the feet of Jesus. He had transformed the entire nation of Babylon. He was leading in a secular society and maintaining his own integrity because he was a praying man. So today, God is calling us. And he's saying, is there someone here that I can use? Is there someone here that says, yes, Lord, I want to be a praying man? My first appeal is to the men of the church in this room, because we are the ones that make the difference. I didn't just say a praying man because it's a general title. I said it because the main focus is the men. We are called to be the leaders. And we wonder why our kids are not praying. When do they see us praying? Or they know that we just pray because it's a formality. So my first appeal is to the men in this church who want to say, Lord, help me to become a praying man. I need to be deepening my prayer life. No more of this short poppycock 5-10 minute prayers saying the same thing every single morning. We're talking about real communion with God. When your wife knows when you came out, your face is glowing like Moses coming down the mountain. She's thinking, my husband has been with Jesus. When a man can look at his wife and know, my wife has been with Jesus. So my first appeal is to the men. Is there a man in here that wants to say, I want to be a praying man? I want to invite you to stand to your feet. You say, as a man in this church, Lord, I want to be a praying man. I want powerful answers to prayer. I want to know that I can move nations, that I can bring kings and presidents and legislature and people from parliament, people of every echelon of society, right to the feet of Jesus, because I'm a praying man. We recognize this is the call. Any other men in this room? Because this is not for the faint-hearted. This is for men of courage. We can easily stand. It's when we leave this place that the real test happens. Everyone wants to look up to Daniel, but no one wants to imitate his example. We all want to look up to Jesus, but we don't want to do the work to get the power that was in his life, because we were praying men and women. My second appeal is for women. And maybe there's a woman that says, you know, I'm willing to stand behind my husband, whether he's a praying man or not, whether he's standing for this appeal or not. I know that Jesus is speaking to my life right now, and I'm going to answer the call to be a praying woman. I want to invite you to stand to your feet. You say, whether my husband prays or not, I'm going to be a praying woman. Whether my brother, whether my uncle, whether my grandfather, that ain't going to make any difference. Daniel wasn't waiting on anybody, because Daniel was a praying man. My last invitation is for a youth. Because many of us as young people, we have issues in our homes. And we try so many different things to try to deal with the problems in our home. And so I'm wondering if there are young people in this room that say, you know what, even if I'm not a man, even if I'm not a woman yet, I'm willing to be a praying child. I'd invite those children to stand too. Say, I want to be a praying child. Because even a child, you heard what Pastor Chabi said yesterday about the Welsh revival. 13 years old, he began praying. Transformed the country. Shut down the bars and the clubs. Because he was a praying man. He was a praying youth. And now his country is basically told, Wales before Evan Roberts and after, because of this youth who decided he was going to be a praying youth, a praying child. Lord, help us. Let us pray. Father in heaven, thank you so much for the extra time. And Lord, at this moment, you see those of us who have stood and said, Lord, help us to be praying men. I pray for the men first. Jesus has called us to be examples. And so, Lord, just like Paul's counsel to Timothy, we are standing tonight as men, young and old, to say the responsibility and the burden of the church falls first upon us. The responsibility and the burden of the home falls first upon us. And so we are deciding we want to be praying men. We want to see answers to prayer like Daniel saw answers to prayer. We want to learn things and have things revealed unto us that even the elite of Kenya could never understand because they're not on their knees. Lord, we want to have our children walk in on their fathers praying and saying, Father, teach me to pray. Lord, we also pray for the mothers and the women, young and old. We pray that the Spirit of God would give them courage, that even when their husband and their brothers, their sisters, their grandfathers and uncles are not praying, that they have decided they're going to be praying women. And they want to see those powerful answers to prayer. Angels going from the shoulder of God to their shoulder. And we pray that this would encourage us in those moments when we want to give up praying, that we would remember the angel Gabriel, how he touched the shoulder of Daniel. And that if we decide to be praying men and women, that we are greatly beloved. Lord, we pray for the children who have stood, who said, I want to be a praying child. Father, you said, out of the mouth of babes, and even at times a little child shall lead them. Lord, we pray for these children that the Spirit of God would seal this decision. And Lord, that they would start in their youth to be a praying child, only to grow up to be praying men and women with lives of power. We thank you for these gifts, Lord. Give us this experience. Show us the power of prayer. Show us that we can move this country. We can move this community. We can move this world if we would be on our knees. This is where the power will come from that will shake Kenya. It will come from the secret place of prayer. Thank you, Father. And we offer this prayer from our hearts.
1: 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In John 8:36, Jesus makes a wonderful statement of victory. He says, "So, if the Son sets you free, you will be free indeed." 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The Apostle Paul says in Galatians 5:1, "It is for freedom that Christ has set us free. 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

I grew up in a nice house, kind of a suburban setting. My mom, she was a successful school teacher. My dad, he was a successful lawyer with multiple offices. From the outside looking in, it looked like we were living the all-American dream. But on the inside, it was a whole nother story. So when I was 14 years old, we found out that my dad was living a double life. He was having an affair with his secretary. He had been living this double life for years. Because of my teenage immaturity and my anger towards my dad, I started rebelling. I got in with a rowdy group of friends, and we would go out, we would do destructive things, we would destroy property, we started drinking alcohol, we started smoking cigarettes. When I graduated high school, the world to sin was open even more. After I moved up to Flagstaff, Arizona, I realized that all of my sin, pain, regrets, anger, and sorrow would just come right with me. It was there where I began drinking heavily. I drank and smoked till I passed out. I hit the lowest point of my life. I walked outside and I started looking off into the distance. I was so numb to life that I was just sitting there and the snow started piling on my arms and on my knees. I really started thinking about life. I started wondering, is this the meaning of life? Is there a purpose for my life? But it was at that moment where I knew that I needed God. And I would start looking up YouTube videos about heaven, about hell, about Jesus, about God. And I started hearing these testimonies from people who went through similar things that I went through. They ended up living totally new, amazing lives with Jesus Christ. And I got on my knees, and it was at that moment where I experienced this heavy weight lifted off of my shoulders. I began reading the Bible. All the questions that I had in life were being answered by the Bible, by the Word of God. I began to see that there was a difference between Jesus and religion. And I realized that my salvation is not based on my works or what I do, but it's all about what Jesus Christ and what He did on the cross. And that's where I began reaching out to the homeless. We would minister to pimps, prostitutes, ex-cons, and gangbangers. I wrote a letter to my dad, and I told him that I had forgiven him because Christ forgave me, and I asked for forgiveness as well for all of the things that I did. And I was able to forgive all of the people that have hurt me in the past because of the forgiveness that I received through Jesus Christ. He has filled all the voids in my heart. He has given me peace, love, joy, contentment. He's given me a plan and a purpose. I know that now that no matter what happens, I'm going to be okay because I have Jesus Christ. He is here, He's real, and He loves me.

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Psalms 66 verse 16 says, "Come and hear, all you who fear God, and I will tell what he has done for my soul." Never underestimate the power of your testimony, your encounter with God, and what role he has played throughout your life. May God bless you and utterly satisfy your heart with himself. 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
1: Our Father, who art in heaven, hallowed be thy name. Thy kingdom come. Thy will be done on earth as it is in heaven. Give us this day our daily bread. And forgive us our trespasses, as we forgive those who trespass against us. And lead us not into temptation, but deliver us from evil. For thine is the kingdom, and the power, and the glory, forever and ever. Amen.

0: takes away.
1: Once, a long, long time ago, there was a man named Job. Job was a righteous man. That means he was a good guy. Just like Noah, he tried to do what was right. He listened to God, and God blessed Job. Job had 10 kids, 7,000 sheep, 3,000 camels, 500 pair of oxen, everything he ever wanted. Job had a really good life. "Look at Job," God said. "He loves me, and he does what's right." But then God's enemy, the sneaky old snake that had lied to Adam and Eve, said, "He only loves you because you've blessed him. Take away all his stuff and he'll stop loving you for sure." "Let's see if you're right," God said. Then that sneaky old snake, his real name is Satan, disappeared and boom, Satan sent bandits who stole Job's oxen and donkeys. Then he caused a fire that burned up all of Job's sheep. Then more bandits came and took his camels. Then, worst of all, a windstorm knocked down the house where Job's kids were, and they all died. Job was very sad. He ripped his clothes. That's what people used to do long ago when they were sad. And he sat in the dirt. But did he stop loving God? Nope. Job said, "God gave me all these things, and God can take them away. Blessed is the name of God." Job still loved God. Then God's enemy said, "What if Job was sick? Then he would stop loving you." "Let's see if you're right," God said. Boom! Satan covered Job with sores all over. His head hurt, his feet hurt, and everywhere in between hurt. Job was miserable. Then Job's friends came to visit. They wanted to help Job. "These terrible things have happened because you've done something terrible," they said. "Tell us what you've done." But Job replied, "I haven't done anything terrible. I've been following God." Job's friends didn't believe him. "These bad things must be punishment. You need to stop being bad," they said. "But I've been good," Job yelled. Job was getting angry. His friends were getting angry too. "You are terrible friends," Job yelled. "And God, why don't you help me out? Why don't you tell them I've been good? You're not being fair." Just then a whirlwind showed up, like a small tornado, and Job and his friends heard a voice. It was God's voice. "Who created the seas?" God asked. "Who created the giant animals? Who put the stars in space?" God's voice boomed from the whirlwind. "And who is calling me unfair?" Job put his hand over his mouth. His whole body was shaking in fear. Then God turned to Job's friends. "Just because bad things happened to Job doesn't mean he has been bad. There is more going on than you can see," God said. Now Job's friends shook with fear. Did God tell Job about the enemy who said that Job wouldn't love God if bad things happened to him? No, he didn't. Why not? Because Job didn't need to know everything. Job just needed to trust God, even when life was hard. "I have spoken about things I did not understand," Job said. "God is fair." Then God healed Job's sickness. Job had more kids, and God gave Job more camels, sheep, oxen, and donkeys, twice as many as he had before. Job learned that bad things sometimes happen to good people. He also learned that even when life doesn't make sense, God is still in control, and God can still be heard.

0: Okay, best pizza ever.
1: Oh, easy. Last summer, snack stand at the skateboard park. Pineapple Palooza. I ate the whole thing myself. Best soccer play.
0: Second game this season, 4 seconds to go, my incredible header. Goal!
2: Best card trick ever. Ready? All I need is 14 more decks of cards, 30 pounds of feathers, and an ostrich egg.
0: Gizmo, we don't have any of those things.
2: Okay then, second best card trick ever. Oh! We're all out of oversized bananas and moon rocks. Forget it.
1: Oh, best superbook trip ever that had a real giant.
0: David and Goliath. Best superbook trip ever that had flaming swords.
2: Whoa. If I just had that ostrich egg.
1: I got it. The battle in heaven with Michael and Lucifer.
2: I know. The best superbook trip ever.
0: That had what?
2: Nothing. Just the best, most important superbook adventure ever. What do you think it was?
1: Wow. Just think, Joy, of all the times we've traveled with Superbook, do you think we've even been on the best, most important adventure there is?
0: Superbook's greatest adventure of all time? Maybe we haven't.
3: Superbook!

0: I am taking you to see such things that if you searched all of history, from the time God created people on the earth until now, and searched from one end of the heavens to the other, you would know nothing as great as this has ever been seen or heard before.
1: My geosensors indicate we are in the land of Midian, in the year...
2: Well, well, what have we here? Are you travelers who have lost your way?
1: We have not lost our way. I am programmed to, well, that is to say that, do you know that you have some fine hay here?
3: And here.
4: And here, and... You know what? We're not from around here. My name is Chris. This is Joy and Gizmo.
2: I am Moses. And forgive me, but it appears I had better herd those runaways back to my flock.
1: We will help you.

0: Thank you for your help, children.
1: This is really amazing country. Have you lived here long, Moses?
0: For a good number of years, I have lived in Midian.
2: Well, where did you live before this?
0: I lived in Egypt, where I was raised as the son of the Pharaoh.
3: Wait, the Pharaoh, as in the king of Egypt kind of Pharaoh?
0: Yes. But it was in the time of the old Pharaoh. Though I was raised an Egyptian, I am Hebrew by birth.

0: Once I came across an Egyptian taskmaster beating a slave. I tried to stop his hand, but he struggled, and I struck him down.
1: Keep it moving.
0: That was another lifetime. Here in Midian, I found refuge, and for many years I have lived happily, raising my family and tending my herds.
2: And all the slaves were freed, right?
0: Sadly, no. My people still toil in bondage, but now they bow to a new pharaoh who is even more cruel.
3: Moses?

0: here I am.
1: Do not draw near this place. Take your sandals off your feet, for the place you stand is holy ground. I am the God of your father, the God of Abraham, the God of Isaac, and the God of Jacob. I am who I am.
2: Is Moses talking to a plant?
3: Shh! Look! The bush is on fire, but it's not burning up.
1: I have seen how my people are suffering as slaves in Egypt. And I have heard them beg for my help because of the way they are being mistreated. I feel sorry for them. Now go, for I am sending you to the Pharaoh. You must lead my people Israel out of Egypt.
0: But who am I to go to the king and lead your people out of Egypt? The Pharaoh is a harsh and godless man. Why would he listen to me?
1: I will be with you, and you will know that I am the one who sent you when you worship me on this mountain after you have led my people out of Egypt.
0: But suppose they will not believe me or listen to my voice. Suppose they say, the Lord has not appeared to you.
1: What is in your hand?
0: A shepherd's staff?
1: Cast it on the ground.
2: Did you see that? I must ask Moses to teach me that one.
1: Reach out your hand and take it by the tail.

0: Oh, Lord. I am not very good with words. I never have been, and I'm not now. Even though you have spoken to me, I get tongue-tied, and my words get tangled.
1: Who makes a person's mouth? Who decides whether people speak or do not speak, hear or do not hear, see or do not see? Is it not I, the Lord? Now go. When you speak, I will be with you and give you the words to say.

0: Moses!
1: Aaron, my brother!
2: Oh, it's good to see you again.
3: The most amazing thing has occurred.
4: The Lord spoke to me. He asked me to come meet you.
2: God has told me to go to Egypt and free our people. I fear I will not be able to do what the Lord is requesting of me.

0: Mighty and most revered Pharaoh, two shepherds request an audience. They claim to represent the Hebrew slaves. Shall I send them away?
1: No, this amuses me. Show them in.
0: Pharaoh will see you. Please, try not to track mud in the throne room.
1: Mighty, great. Pharaoh.
2: Speak up, insect.
3: Almighty Pharaoh, thus says the Lord God of Israel, let my people go, that they may hold a feast to me in the wilderness.
1: Who is this Lord, and why should I obey him? I do not know the Lord, nor will I let Israel go.
4: I'm guessing that's a no.
1: Get them out of my sight, so they can hold a feast.
0: Oh, shepherds, Pharaoh wishes you to deliver a message to your Hebrew friends. Because of your insolence, he is now increasing the slaves' workload. Have a nice day.
1: Why have you brought all this trouble on your own people, Lord? Why did you send me?
5: Now you shall see what I will do to Pharaoh. Because of my mighty power, he will let my people go, and he will even chase them out of his country.
1: Again, again, we beseech you, O mighty Pharaoh, in the name of the Lord, release the children of Israel from their bondage.
2: And again, I say no. And you may tell this so-called God, who makes such bold demands, that he has no power in my kingdom.
1: Then, behold!
4: Maybe I should try my magic card shuffle.

0: Cool.
1: Right.
2: Magicians.
3: Whoa.
2: My court magicians do what your god can do.
1: Seen a snake swallow another snake before?
2: Out! And tell your people I will never let them go!
4: Pharaoh! The Lord, the God of the Hebrews, has sent me to tell you, let my people go so they can worship me in the wilderness.
2: I warn you, Moses, do not strain my patience, or you and your Hebrew vermin will pay the price!
4: Then, let the waters turn to blood!

0: I will bathe in the palace this evening.
1: What will it take? Thus says the Lord, let my people go that they may serve me. Never! Then shall Egypt suffer yet more plagues. Frogs. Lice.

0: God of the Eternal Sun, protect us against the torments of this shepherd's God.
1: Okay, that'll teach Raw.
2: Ha! That's better. Oh, hello. Or not!
3: I will bring one more plague on Pharaoh and on Egypt.
4: The Lord will pass through Egypt, and all the firstborn in the land will die. But each house of Israel shall smear lamb's blood on the doorposts as a sign. And the Lord will see the blood of the lamb and will pass over those houses. Even the firstborn of Pharaoh shall perish.
5: No!
0: Get out! Leave my people and take the rest of the Israelites with you!

0: I've never seen so many people. There must have been a million Israelite slaves.
1: Slaves no more, thanks to God and to Moses.
0: He will take us to a new life.
2: Mighty One, why have we let Israel go?
3: Slaves must not give orders to Pharaoh. They must pay for what they have done.
1: Captain, assemble the army. Make ready all the chariots in Egypt. We shall crush these filthy Israelites. And this time, none shall escape.
0: Supposed to get to the mountain of God with the Red Sea in our way.
4: Moses knows where he's taking us to, so he must know how we're gonna get there.
5: Moses! Pharaoh is on his way with his army!
6: Have faith! The Lord has a plan!
4: You wouldn't happen to know what that plan is, would you, Moses?
6: No. Not yet, but I do know that God is always with us, and He will show us the way.
0: Look!
7: What's happening?
8: Keep moving, men! We have them trapped in the Red Sea!
9: Moses, why do you cry to me? Tell the children of Israel to go forward. But lift up your rod and stretch out your hand over the sea and divide it.

0: not in the name of the gods! What are you waiting for? After them!
1: Israelites?
2: I sure hope so, because here comes Pharaoh's army!

0: Who would have thought a simple shepherd would be chosen by God to save the Israelites?
1: Chris! It's happening! We're going back!
0: That was...
2: amazing!
1: The most awesome Superbook adventure ever! Agreed?
2: Agreed!
0: But you know what? There was still the best adventure with a giant!
1: And another with flaming swords!
2: Yes! So that means there will still be lots more adventures! I cannot wait!
3: Did I say that?
0: We gotta find Superbook and get him to take us on a new adventure!
2: Superbook, where are you?
1: Superbook.

An answer to prayer. A prayer made by a little girl 4 years ago is being answered today. The little girl's name is Michelle, and she lives in Kenya. When Michelle was 6 years old, her parents sent her to a Seventh-day Adventist school called Marisho Advent Community Nursery School. Michelle had never heard of Seventh-day Adventists. Her parents also didn't know much about Adventists. They believed in God, but they went to church on another day of the week, and they hardly ever prayed. One of the first things Michelle noticed at the school was that the children prayed every morning. Before classes started, the children gathered to listen to a teacher read a story from the Bible. The stories were about Job, Joseph, and the kind shepherd who found the missing sheep. After the story, the teacher asked 1, 2, 3, 4, or even 5 children to pray. Michelle wasn't used to praying, and she listened carefully as the other children spoke to God. Before long, she raised her own hand and said she also wanted to pray. That first time, she prayed for her school. "Dear God, please bless the school and the teachers and the children," she prayed. "Give us nice new buildings where we can go to school." The school's principal overheard the prayer, and he was pleased. He also wanted God to bless the school and the teachers and the children. He also was praying for nice new buildings where the children could study. The school's buildings, which were beside an Adventist church, were old and run down. There wasn't enough classroom space for all the children who wanted to study. As the weeks and months passed, Michelle kept listening to children's prayers in the morning and when school ended in the afternoon. When she prayed at school, she added new things to her prayers. But she always asked God to bless the school and the teachers and the children and to provide nice new buildings. The school's principal was pleased every time that he heard her pray. He thought God would do something wonderful. At school, the teachers reminded the children to tell their parents every day what they had learned. So Michelle told her parents about learning to pray. She said they needed to pray at home. Father and mother liked the idea of praying. The family began to pray together in the morning before Michelle went to school. They prayed at night before going to bed. They prayed before meals. It was a new experience for the family, but everyone liked it very much. One day, Michelle came home and announced that she had memorized Ephesians 6:1. She recited the Bible verse to her parents, saying, "Children, obey your parents in the Lord, for this is right." Father and mother were pleased. They were happy that she was learning the Bible. They were glad that she was learning to be an obedient girl. Then Michelle came home and said she had learned about the Sabbath day. "We're supposed to rest on the Sabbath day because God says in the fourth commandment, 'Remember the Sabbath day to keep it holy,'" she said. Father and mother wanted to know more, so the girl opened the Bible and showed them the fourth commandment in Exodus 28:10. She also showed the story of creation in Genesis 1 and how God rested on the seventh day from his work of creation and made the Sabbath day holy in Genesis 2:13. Michelle said she wanted to go to the church beside her school on Sabbath. Father and mother gave their permission, but they weren't sure about going themselves. So it was that father and mother thought about the Sabbath for a whole year. Then they decided that they wanted to go to church with Michelle. They wanted to keep the Sabbath day holy. Father and mother gave their hearts to Jesus and were baptized. Now the whole family goes to church on Sabbath. Father, mother, Michelle, and her little brother named Maxwell. Even today, on this special 13th Sabbath, they are in church worshiping God together with millions of other people around the world. Michelle is happy that she brought her family to church. But today she is especially happy about something else. Today God is answering her prayers. She has prayed for 4 years for God to provide nice new buildings for her school. Part of this quarter's 13th Sabbath offering will go to her school so it can have nice new buildings. Thank you for your offering that will help Marisho Advent Community Nursery School in Kenya. The offering will also go to 4 other projects in the East Central Africa Division: a mega media center in Kinshasa in the Democratic Republic of Congo, a nursing school at the Adventist University of Lukanga in the Democratic Republic of Congo, a clinic in Burundi, and a clinic on the island of Zanzibar in Tanzania. Thank you for giving generously to an offering that is helping answer Michelle's prayer.

0: Thank you so much for spending time with us on Kids Corner. 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
1: See you soon.

0: enemy may not change, but you will change. Are you following me? And this is true. Pray for your enemies. Bless them that curse you, even in the church. Did you hear what I said? There are people in the church who will send you to a mental institution. Pray for them. Are you following me? The Bible says the wheat and the tares grow together. You don't find hypocrites in a bar. You find them in the church. Ah, you're not listening to me. You don't find hypocrites in a casino. You find them in the church. But you also find the saints of God in the church. Jesus said, "Have I not chosen you 12? One of you is a devil." The first church of the early church, pastored by Jesus, had a devil. Then why can't the church today have a few devils?
1: Tell the world, well, Jesus is coming soon. Revelation chapter 1 verse 7 says, "Behold, he is coming with clouds, and every eye will see him, even those who pierced him, and all the tribes of the earth will mourn because of him." Even so, amen. Happy Sabbath. Enjoy God's word.
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0: In yielding to public demand for more nurses and sending them to the Crimea, Sidney Herbert, British Secretary of War, dealt a blow to Florence Nightingale's authority. In an effort to soften the blow, Herbert had consigned the new party to Dr. Cumming, realizing that Florence would object to receiving additional nurses and oppose their coming. They were coldly received everywhere. Florence protested vigorously, offering to resign. As a result of her letter, Mr. Herbert recognized his fault, apologized, and begged Florence to stay on. She consented. But the party of newly arrived nurses was a source of much difficulty.
1: Florence, you heard what happened to Mr. Percy?
2: No, Selina. I haven't had much time to think about Mr. Percy. I've been on my knees most of the last 8 hours dressing wounds and sores.
1: Now you want to go to bed, and here I am bothering you with gossip.
2: Oh, I haven't the remotest intention of going to bed. I'll come into the office and tell me about Mr. Percy. I'll have to confess to being very curious.
1: Well, about a week ago, I noticed he'd suddenly disappeared. Now I hear he's gone back to England.
2: Well, that's a good place for him.
1: Oh, Flo, what a way to talk. And he was so enthralled over you before coming here. You know what he said about wanting to be your footman?
2: Oh, that was utter nonsense.
1: Well, it seems he couldn't bear the cold reception and your callous way of treating him. So he's run away.
2: Leaving the rest of the party stranded like so many Robinson Crusoes on a desert island.
1: Oh, speaking of desert islands, what have you heard from Mary Stanley at Kulali?
2: I have nothing directly. But I wonder about Mary, Selina. She wants to hire maids to do the hard work and leave her ladies free to tend the sick. I have a feeling that this lady system isn't going to work.
1: Who in the world will she get to serve as maids?
2: Turkish women, I presume. Personally, I don't approve of giving women in army hospitals too much leisure to do as they please. What results is that the nurses pet a few individual cases and get nothing done for the general good.
1: Liz Herbert says some of the women wrote asking for straw bonnets.
2: It's not surprising. Oh, well, enough of that. Here in this awful hospital, in the continual presence of death, it seems like a waste of time even to think about straw bonnets.
1: You know, Flo, I'm happy that Dr. Meyer found a post in a hospital at Smyrna. I believe he'll be of real service, don't you?
2: Oh, I think so, too.
1: Well, now that I've told you all my news, don't you have any for me?
2: Well, I have some news, all right. But it's not very pleasant.
1: Oh?
2: A nurse went out with one of the orderlies last night. She came in late while I was still up writing. It's a good thing I heard her. She needed a lot of help to get undressed.
1: You mean she'd been drinking?
2: Oh, no doubt about it.
1: Well, she can't do that sort of thing. The regulations state you've made the rules so clear about not going out and taking hard liquor.
2: She's one of the hired nurses from a London hospital.
1: Oh.
2: In London, she got into the habit of taking spirits. Now she can't give it up, it seems.
1: Poor thing. What are you going to do?
2: Well, there's only one thing I can do. Come in.
3: Why didn't you let me go out in the ward this morning?
2: Just a minute, Harriet. I'll see one at a time, please. Close the door.
3: I didn't do nothing.
2: You understand the regulations concerning permission to leave the hospital. Last night you had no permission to go out.
3: I didn't go out.
2: I found your cloak, Harriet, covered with dew when you came in. You may as well admit that you were out with an orderly and that you came in intoxicated.
3: I didn't have nothing to drink, Miss Nightingale. I just don't see how you can think why I've served this hospital so faithful. I've scrubbed them nasty old floors.
2: You've been warned before. Last time I made it plain that the regulations had to be observed.
3: There's nobody can abide by them regulations. And if you try to hold these women to it, you'll soon find yourself with no one to do the work.
2: On what we do here hangs the reputation of women as army nurses. In fact, the whole reputation of nursing in general. And I'm determined that things are going to be done right or not at all.
3: But if a person's got a craving for liquor, no rule's going to take it away from her. You got a craving, so you just have to have a drink.
2: So last night you succumbed to the temptation and ended up intoxicated.
3: I won't do it again, Miss Nightingale. I'm going to turn over a new leaf.
2: Well, you won't do it again here, at least. The warning I gave you last time apparently didn't suffice to keep you sober. So you're going home on the ship that leaves tomorrow afternoon.
3: Don't send me home, Miss Nightingale. I won't
2: I think a day will be long enough for you to get your things together.
3: Miss Nightingale, you cannot. I don't do nothing so frightful bad, and I don't think it's fair to... Why, lots of nurses behave worse than I do.
2: I'm sorry, Harriet. A Turk will come for your luggage tomorrow morning. You're excused to begin packing. Besides troubles of this kind with nurses, I had another constant irritation. Bad news began drifting back from Kulali, where Mary Stanley was in charge. It was rumored that women under her supervision strolled around doing nothing but carrying notebooks in their hands. Mary's refusal to follow procedures which I had established were weakening my position in the Crimea. But just when I most needed help, two events occurred which were of great value to me in being able to continue the work that cried so urgently to be done. Celina! Celina, come in here quick!
4: What is it, Flo?
2: A letter from Mrs. Herbert.
4: Oh, really?
2: It has a message in it. A message from the Queen.
4: The Queen? Not our own Queen Victoria.
2: No one else.
4: And what does the Queen have to say to two earthly mortals like us?
2: Let me read it to you.
4: Oh, please do.
2: Now, this is Mrs. Herbert's part of the letter. She says, I got the Queen's message from Sydney. He was so pleased for you. He's been giving the Queen notices of your great work. And now she's responded.
4: Oh, how thrilling.
2: And here's what the Queen says herself.
4: Isn't it? Marvelous, Flo. A message from the Queen. What does she say?
2: If you let me read it, I'll tell you. She says, I will be pleased to receive accounts from you, Miss Nightingale, and from Mrs. Bracebridge, as I hear no details of the wounded.
4: She wants to hear from us.
2: And here's the best part of all. She sends a message to the wounded men to be given through me.
4: Wonderful. How good of her to think of them. And Flo, how impressed people will be to know that she's communicating through you.
2: She says she thinks of the soldiers constantly and wants them to have this message.
4: Oh, but how will you tell them?
2: Well, it can be printed in the papers.
4: Of course.
2: But I wish there was some more direct way.
4: Oh, why can't it be posted up in the hospital as a notice?
2: Yes, we could have that done too. And here's a thought. How about having the chaplains read it aloud to the men in the wards?
4: Oh, well, that's the best of all. To get it by word of mouth will make it more real to them.

0: Men! Men! Miss Nightingale has given me a message for you who were wounded or who became sick in service. It's a message from the Queen. If you will give me your attention, I shall read the communication. Queen Victoria sends you this message. No one takes a warmer interest or feels more for your sufferings or admires your courage and heroism more than your queen. Day and night, I think of my beloved troops. So does the prince. I send you this message knowing that our sympathy is valued by the noblemen who have fought valiantly for their country.
1: The Queen's interest and sympathy strengthened my position, as did another event of significance. Sidney Herbert communicated with the War Department concerning the wing of the hospital rebuilt at my direction. In due course, word came back saying the government officially approved of the action I had taken on my own, and the money I spent was refunded. The foul odor that filled the Berwick Hospital was worse than I'd smelled in any filthy slum anywhere in the world, and I'd been in some terrible places. This bad smell finally caused a Mr. Augustus Stafford to conduct a small campaign of his own. He was a gentleman from England who had come to carry on a private investigation of the notorious conditions said to exist at Scutari. He found things even worse than they'd been described. And one day he visited Dr. Menzies.
2: So I came to you, Dr. Menzies. I felt that you, as chief medical officer, should be able to do something about it.
3: I think you've come to the wrong officer, Mr. Stafford. This really belongs to some other department.
2: Dr. Menzies, you must be moved to take immediate action. Why, the lavatories are all clogged up. They're virtually useless.
3: Yes. They've been that way for some time, I know.
2: And at least half the dysentery cases suffer from diarrhea.
3: I know that, too. It's a rotten mess. But as I say, some other department... Now, I believe tubs have been placed in the halls, haven't they?
2: And those are overflowing, too. Obviously, the orderlies hate to empty them.
3: It isn't my affair to do it, however.
2: Suppose you did it anyway.
3: Why, I'd be pounced on immediately by some other department and told that it belonged to them, not to me. I'm not disposed to interfere.
2: Well, if you can't do anything, who can? I'm determined to see that something is done. Seems like somebody should have authority to hire a dozen men to clean this place out.
3: Well, you might see Major Sillery. He's a military commandant of the hospital. I can't promise you anything. It'd be up to him to say, of course. But you might see him.
2: All right, sir, I'll do that.

0: I wish I had something definite to tell you in this regard, Mr. Stafford. But after due reflection,
1: Major Sully, I don't see why everybody makes such a mountainous business of this thing, when the remedy is so perfectly obvious. And it certainly requires immediate attention.
0: Well, we have to consider not only the need, but also the way to accomplish what's necessary within the scope of our regulations. We have certain orders, you understand, and this doesn't come under any category in my power to handle.
1: It doesn't. It doesn't come under anything in Dr. Menzies' category either, it seems.
0: That may very well be.
1: But...

0: Augustus Stafford went to Scutari to conduct a private investigation of conditions in British Army hospitals. He found the stench and general atmosphere unbearable. He protested vigorously to officials, but found everyone either frightened or unwilling to take responsibility. Finally, he left Major Sillery with a warning.
1: If those places aren't cleaned, I'll write a letter exposing the whole situation and have it read aloud in the House of Commons.
0: But just as it was no one's business to clean the lavatories, it was no one's business to clean the wards. Such responsibilities Florence Nightingale assumed because no one else would. On January 2, 1,200 sick men arrived at Scutari in one consignment. Under this impossible load, the administration collapsed, and Florence Nightingale became the rock to which everyone clung. In the ward, she directed the placement of soldiers.
2: That ward is full. You can stop bringing them in here. I think this ward will hold about 50 if we're careful.
3: I'll tell the carriers, ma'am.
2: Mrs. Lawford, would you bring the pail and your brush in here and start scrubbing in this corner, please?
4: Yes, ma'am.
2: If we hurry, we can get this place clean before they bring the men in.
4: I'm hurrying as fast as I can, ma'am.
2: Oh, I know you are. You've been at this thankless scrubbing for hours.
4: Ah, but what a difference it makes in the wards, Mum.
2: Well, you're certainly right about that. Ah, here comes the orderlies with a pile of mattresses.
4: Looks like that bunch of her mattresses you had sent in from Constantinople, Mum.
2: Yes, I know the soldiers will like these much better than the straw. Will you put the mattresses here on the floor, then go back for another load, please?
3: Yes, ma'am.
2: Mrs. Lawford, I hate to delay you, but I do need a messenger. Would you mind running down to the quarters and tell Mrs. Bracebridge to send whatever nurses are available up to this ward with 50 sheets?
4: Yes, Mum. Right away, Mum.
2: Looks like this tub hasn't been emptied today. What a filthy mess. Orderly!
3: Ma'am? Oh no, Miss Nightingale. I know what you're thinking, please. I've got work to do right here, ma'am. Oh, all right. I'll do it. You'll stand there for an hour till I do.
2: Thank you.
3: You're leaving now?
2: Yes, I've pretty well taken care of what has to be done here. I do need to check in the next ward and have a talk with Dr. McGregor.

0: The ones coming in now, Dr. McGregor, they all seem to have pretty much the same symptoms.
1: You've noticed the teeth, Miss Nightingale?
0: Yes, many of the men are losing their teeth, and a few have even lost toes. It looks like scurvy, but it can't be.
1: Maybe it can't be, but it is.
0: But why should they have scurvy?
1: Lack of vegetables and lime juice, of course.
0: Well, there's supposed to have been no lack of those things. Why, whole shiploads of cabbages were shipped to Sebastopol, according to my own knowledge.
1: Yes, they were shipped. But I guess you didn't hear what happened to those cabbages.
0: What?
1: There's no regulations governing cabbages written into the regulations.
0: Oh, no.
1: The cabbages weren't consigned to any one man in particular. No one accepted them. So, at last, they were just dumped overboard into the harbor.
0: Oh, shocking. And now the results. Boatloads of scurvy patients. Our trouble is with organization, Doctor. Or rather, lack of it. There should be some one person who has general authority to do things and who could demand action. Then things like this wouldn't happen.
1: It's a little late to change the setup now.
0: Sidney Herbert is doing what he can, I know that. I know he writes to officials here begging them to go ahead. He says there's no need to pay too much attention to red tape when there's an emergency.
1: You missed your calling, Miss Nightingale. What you should have is a post in the war.

0: Happily, I had brought a supply of things from France. And when these were gone, I was fortunate in finding a great source of supply in Mr. MacDonald, a gentleman responsible for money collected by the Times newspaper. One day, as we talked...
1: Well, I've bought quite a lot of things for you, Miss Nightingale. Do you remember your first request?
0: How well I remember, Mr. MacDonald. 200 hard brushes and sacking for scrubbing the floors. Oh, you don't know how grateful I was.
1: And it's many a thing I've got you since, too.
0: Yes, socks, shirts, knives and forks, wooden spoons, tin bars, table informs, cabbages and carrots.
1: And operating tables, didn't forget.
0: And remember the big order for towels and soap and small tooth combs. And precipitate for getting rid of lice.
1: And that's why you wanted the scissors. And of course, there were bedpans and stump pillows.
0: And if we hadn't provided them, I don't know how they'd ever got to the men.
1: It was no more than a month ago that the men were tearing at the food with their fingers.
0: Those who could manage it, you mean?
1: Yes. The trouble was that the men lost everything after the Battle of Alma when they were forced to abandon their knapsacks.
0: That was by order of the officers, wasn't it?
1: Aye, and thousands of men from that day to this have had naught but what they stood up in.
0: How they pull at one heartstrings.
1: Aye.
0: Coming into the hospital in rags, they invariably leave in their hospital clothes. I can't deny them the privilege either. Otherwise, they just have to go away unclad.
1: If only there were something in the regulations to take care of these things, Miss Nightingale. There ought to be a provision that knapsacks and gear lost or abandoned in battle would be replaced.
0: And state how it's to be replaced and by whom. As is, no one will take any responsibility because no one is assigned.
1: All I can say is it's a good thing that you're here.
0: Thank you, sir. Well, to business. Let me compare my list with your inventory, Mr. MacDonald.

0: When the medical men discovered they could get supplies from me, men from other army hospitals began sending requests. I was careful never to supply anything, however, until the request was properly signed and the purveyor, Mr. Rufford, had written on it that he had none in store. In February, I got a request from the medical officers at Balaclava for shirts. I decided to take this request to Mr. Rufford myself. So I brought the paper to you, Mr. Rufford. It's properly signed, as you can see.
1: Oh, let's see. Yes, it looks like the correct form and all.
0: Well, I'll leave it with you then. There's no reason for me to take care of a request like this, is there?
1: But we have no shirts in store, Miss Nightingale.
0: Why, so you received a shipment of 27,000 4 days ago.
1: Oh, those aren't unpacked yet.
0: Not unpacked? Well, why don't you unpack them?
1: Oh, I can't. We can't say officially that we have shirts until we've had a board meeting.
0: Oh, well, now, you could take care of the board very easily. I noticed that all the bales have numbers on them showing how many shirts are in each bale. Now, you send a couple of bales to the hospital at Balaclava, and then when the board meets, just tell them how many you've already sent away.
1: Sounds very easy, but...
0: Well, the board isn't going to object to your sending clothing to sick, dying soldiers lying naked in the bitter cold, is it?
1: It's a matter of regulation. We have to do things according to form.
0: And for a matter of form, you let the men shiver and sicken in the cold?
1: Oh, you miss the point altogether. I couldn't send them even if I wanted to. The shirts are all up at the General Hospital, and I couldn't get an order in time to fill this request.
0: What you'd prefer, then, is that I go ahead with it. Is that it?
1: If you have shirts...
0: I have some.
1: Well, I guess, then, if you just want to fill this order yourself...
0: All right. But don't you think it's fair that you should at least replace my shirts?
1: Well, I can give you some back after we've had a board meeting to authorize it.
0: All right. I'll do that. And after your board has met, you'll see that I get the shirts back. It's settled, then.
1: Yes, I think that will settle it very satisfactorily, ma'am. I do hate to bother you this way, but we must be very careful of the regulations, ma'am.
0: In January 1855, there were 12,000 soldiers in the hospitals, and only 11,000 in the army camps. And still shiploads came pouring down upon us. It was a calamity unparalleled in the history of calamity. The heroism of the men was a light shining in the midst of universal horror. They suffered so quietly and endured with such courage that my heart went out to them. Their gratitude was a warm comfort in the midst of tribulations.
2: Say, you're new in the hospital, ain't you?
3: Yeah, they just brought me in last night.
2: How you like it?
3: To tell you the truth, I thought I was in heaven. I nearly froze to death, strapped to the mule that brought me down from Balaclava to the ship.
2: Yeah, I know what you mean. Did you have to lay on the ship a long time before she sailed? Some men say they were on for days, some nearly a week.
3: Guess I'd be dead if they'd done that to me. Luckily, they sailed the day after I was put aboard. I'll never forget that cold, nasty trip with the wind blowing and the ship pitching and all.
2: It's awful not having a blanket to keep you warm.
3: When I got here, and they washed me and cut my hair and laid me on this mattress with a sheet under me and a blanket and all. Well, it's heaven is all I can say.
2: That's all Miss Nightingale's doings. I've been here for weeks. I guess I'd have died a long time ago if it wasn't so tough. I've seen a lot of changes.
3: Everybody says Miss Nightingale's an angel.
2: She is that. And she's interested in us. Why, every night you see her walking through the wards, holding up the lamps so she can see better.
3: She looks at all the soldiers.
2: Yes, and she knows just which ones is the bad cases. Seems to have an uncanny feel for spotting them. And she never gives up without a fight.
3: Well...
2: She stays right by any man that's real sick and nurses him herself right up to the end. Some of them dies, but she's pulled a lot of them through. The doctor said it was hopeless.
3: She's a real determined lady, you can see that.
2: I should say. One time I heard her going by with a bunch of doctors, and they was all saying, "But that's impossible, it can't be done." And I hear her answer real quiet-like, "But it must be done."
3: It wouldn't surprise me to hear that she got it done either.
2: Why, if she were at the head of this man's army, well, we'd be in Sebastopol in a week.
0: Soldiers who were discharged went back to England, and word of my activities spread from cottage to cottage. I valued the gratitude of these humble people much more than the jewels, the tributes, and the public praises later to be showered upon me. In November, my sister Parthe wrote,
4: "The people love you with the kind of passionate tenderness, Flo, that touches my heart. Sidney Herbert thinks it would be useful to the cause to remind officials of your immense popularity, so he's organizing meetings to give people an opportunity to publicly recognize and commend your achievements. Burlington Street, this 29th of November, the most interesting day of your mother's life. It's very late, my child, but I can't go to bed without telling you that your meeting has been a glorious one. The place was simply crowded out, and there were speeches by a half dozen famous men. Among them was Sidney Herbert himself. He read a soldier's letter telling of your carrying a lamp through the wards at night. It was touching to hear how the soldiers turned to kiss your shadow as you passed."
0: It was a surprising revelation to discover that back home, almost overnight, they had made me a national heroine.
5: And so we conclude transcribed story of Florence Nightingale, The Lady with the Lamp. This is another in the series of Stories of Great Christians, which come to you from the radio studios of the Moody Bible Institute in Chicago.

and us. John 14. We read verse 30. Listen to Jesus. Hereafter, I will not do what? Talk much with you. Why? For the prince of this world cometh, finish the verse, and hath nothing in me. You go to certain places, some homes, there's a place to hang your hat. Are you following me? Or hang your coat in the church foyer. Or hang your umbrella if it's raining. Jesus said, there is no place in me where Satan can hang one sin. Stay in John. This time we go to verse chapter 8. John 8, we'll read from verse 44. Ye are of your father the devil, and the lusts of your father ye will do. He was a murderer from the beginning, and abode not in the truth, because there is no truth in him. When he speaketh a lie, he speaketh of his own, for he's a liar and the father of it. We have truth and we have lie. Now listen to 45. And because I what? I tell you the truth. Come on. You believe me not. Listen carefully to me. People refuse to believe the gospel just because it's true. The carnal nature prefers what? Lies. So if someone tells you when you die, you're still alive, you believe it. If someone tells you your ancestors are still alive, you believe it and you worship them. With all respect, why do you worship dirt? When the Bible says the dead, no. The carnal nature prefers lies. Because the Bible says the law is truth. And the Bible also tells us the carnal nature hates the law, cannot keep the law. Therefore, the carnal nature prefers lies. Let me take the risk of making some enemies right now. Sunday as the Sabbath is a lie. Most of the world follows it. So faithfully that when you introduce the seventh day Sabbath, people get angry. They put out the family members who decide to obey the Bible. They put them out of their homes because they prefer lies. John 8:45, and because I tell you the truth, ye believe me not. Aye. What else can you do to break the heart of God? The Bible says in Deuteronomy 32, verse 4, that God is truth. John 14, 6, Jesus says, I am the way, the truth. 1 John 5, verse 6, the Holy Ghost is truth. When you hate truth, you hate Father, come on. Son, come on. Holy Ghost. And yet you're singing hymns. To whom? Verse 46 of John 8, read nice and clear. Which of you, come on, convinceth me of sin? In other words, none of you can accuse me of ever having sin. Now, I said earlier, we're looking at Jesus and me or Jesus and you. What have we learned about Jesus so far? He's sinless. John 18, verse 38, then we'll go to 19. Do you have that now? This is Pilate speaking to Jesus. Pilate saith unto him, what? What is truth? And when he had what? Said this, he went out again unto the Jews and saith unto them, what? I find, come on, no fault in him. Who is him? Jesus. Pilate, a Roman, a member of the world. Not a Jew.
I find no fault in him. Now go to chapter 19. Let's read from verse 1. What's our subject? Quickly, tell me. No middle ground. Verse 1. Then Pilate therefore took Jesus and what? Scourged him. He beat him, not he himself, but the